We heard a lot of the big majestic music in this last half hour. Underneath my voice is Pavilion in the Trees, part two from that album. And just in front of that was Sting with the title track from The Bridge. We heard four more pieces from Big Majestic by Ellen Reed. One was Mount Reed and Step Lightly Now. Another was Strawberry Hill Descent, Blue Sky, Mirrored Glass, and Strawberry Hill Ascent. Interwoven between those movements from Big Majestic, we heard Tell Me Straight from the Stones, Robert Plant with Up on the Hollow Hill, subtitled Understanding Arthur, and Amerigo from Patti Smith. By the way, the lyrics from Robert Plant's Understanding Arthur are perhaps easier to understand if we know the Arthur in question is King Arthur of legend. And we even have time to listen to the rest of Pavilion in the Trees, Part 2, from Big Majestic, on KWMR. To Helen Bach, we'll be back in a few minutes with more music.

0: 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I'm Maurice Tanney from 77 El Diora, and I listen to KWMR whenever I'm standing at the edge of the Western world.
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We are back with the final set for today's episode of To Hell and Bach on KWMR. I'm Beth Underwood, and I am your host for To Hell and Bach. Don't forget that coming up at 6 p.m. is Between Rock and a Jazz Place with Gray Shepherd. But right now, next up from our featured composer, Alan Reed, is a track featuring the Kronos Quartet, and it's called West Coast Sky Forever. First, though, I wanted to give you a little more info on Alan Reed. I mentioned earlier that Big Majestic is music from Alan Reed's award-winning public art project called Soundwalk, and it's been installed in at least 8 cities and or parks around the world. And although we can't really experience this part on the radio, one of the remarkable features of Soundwalk in the wild is that it's user-guided. The path one chooses to walk dictates the music you hear, and no two visits will be exactly the same. So here we go, with the Kronos Quartet and Alan Reed, with West Coast Sky Forever.

Well, that was a pretty colorful set. We heard Pharoah Sanders with Colors off of the Karma album, Ellen Reed's Primrose Hill from Big Majestic, featuring Shabaka Hutchings on saxophone this time instead of the shakuhachi, In California by Joanna Newsom, and started off the set with West Coast Sky Forever, also from Big Majestic, and featuring the Kronos Quartet. So there we have the Big Majestic episode of To Hellenbach. The piece was composed by Ellen Reed, who won the Pulitzer Prize for Music in 2019 for her opera, Prism. I'm Beth Underwood, and you've been listening to Hell and Bach on KWMR. Please tune in 2 weeks for the next episode of To Hell and Bach. And thanks so much for listening.

0: 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This is Anne from Dogtown. I appreciate KWMR for keeping me and my neighborhood informed during road closures and other emergencies. 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
3: And that's a little loud there, but there I'm doing it. Change the mode here, though. What a wonderful, wonderful pieces that we're playing, and great mood, and I don't know, soundscape that was going on in the last 2 hours with Beth. Really great. Today, I'm going to be switching into, we're going to do soul and funk and fusion that mixes those two together. Bands from Australia and Germany, and even Chicago. Yep. Shouts go out. Kalisa in Brooklyn. To all those people in Curacao, Vivian Lala and Declan Tada, Ty and Molly, and to all of you that support public radio. Yeah, looking forward to tonight's music and how to get us moving a bit. Horns will be a great deal of this. We will hear Tower Power tonight. Saw them recently live about a month ago, and they still have it after 60 years. I'm going to draw from the 40th anniversary of that band for a couple of tunes here. We're going to get into some other things, but as I said, saxophones, horns are going to be kind of big with a lot of the stuff that we're listening to tonight. Fade this down a little bit. I'm going to get this all ready right here, and we're going to start right off with just a little live piece from Tower of Power on the 40th anniversary.
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0: Richard Elliott, Greg Adams.
1: All right there. Gray Shepherd here doing Between Rock and a Jazz Place. We just had two slices of Tower of Power, both taken from the 40th anniversary. And pretty much a lot of the original members here. Of course, Emilio Castillo on tenor sax, the Doc Koopa on baritone saxophone, the guitar work there. Mark Harper, great sax solo by Pulitzer, P-O-L-I-T-Z-E-R. Great solo there on that last piece, which was Boys by the Bay, and we started off with Soul with a capital S. Garibaldi, of course, on drums, and Rocco, they call his name out, Rocco Priesta, great bass player. Lost a lot of them there. And that last tune, Greg Adams from the original band, because this is the 40th anniversary, comes in and joins them. And in between there, very interesting piece of work from this band, which is pretty much put together by a bass player, composer, arranger, Leonid Vorobyev from Russia, putting together an incredible big band. The wonderful singer that we heard there was Kasina Buzina. Buzina, yeah, that's correct. And they do covers of American tunes, and that one we heard was Ain't Nobody, an old hit there from the pop radio for a while. We're going to hear something else from them in a bit. Just incredible there, I thought. And then, let's see, I guess I'm going to set you up here. Shouts also go to Jesse, a longtime fan here. And just really all of you that support me, but also support this radio and public radio in general. It's so important now. We're going to continue with the funk with this. This is from a band. I love it. Let's see. Cool Funk. And this is Funkaholic doing a tune here. Great way. Obviously, a lot is laid down, I think, by machines, drum machines, and all that. Correct me if somebody knows and I'm wrong. But overlaying this guitar work on top of it and the sax work is really nice.

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2: This is Between Rock and a Jazz Place on KWMR with Gray Shepherd. 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

What a great bass line there. Rocco's laying down with Tower of Power on the Sirius side. Yeah, we're listening to several tunes here. We started off with called Sida Afro, C, and then D-A, and then F-R, I mean A-F-O, F-A-F-R-O, and that was the, well, it was the Confunction band Funkaholic. Let's see if I can talk over this so you can hear me enough, sorry there. And we started off with that, yeah, the Funkaholic tune. And then we went right into Speck of Dust, another tune from the Russian collective, Leonid Vorobyev, V-O-R-O-B-Y-E-V, and N Friends is how he bills himself. And again, he had that incredible lead vocalist, Kasina Bozina. And there was a very, very low tone. Let me play that for you a second here. That was done by this, I saw a video of this, a rather small statured woman here. That right there. Jashina Betuskinia.

nuts. We went into the tune. Speck of dust there, of course. I'll just let that play out a little bit. That's really nice. And after that, went right into Digging on James Brown. Tower of Power, a live recording, but not from the 40th anniversary, but from maybe 6 years, 7 years later that they did. I'm sorry, 6, 7 years before that that they did, somewhere in their third decade of playing together. And then right into the man himself, you can have a Watergate. There we are. Well, I'm enjoying the tune here. This is Gray Shepherd doing Between Rock and a Jazz Place. I am going to be here until 8 o'clock, at which point DJ Allwright will be here, always with a wonderful tune. I think he would have dug that one tune that I played earlier, the cool funk, the ZZ2 Funkaholic tune. Well, anyway, stay tuned. There's always very good music here on Sunday nights, every night, but a little partial to tonight. And after DJ Allwright, we'll be 2 hours with Professor Cosmo playing with some jazz. I'm going to fade this down, and we're going to bring it up here, and we're going to go out this hour here, pretty much so, yeah, with a band called Special EFX, Effects. Pretty much it's put together by Cilia Minucci is the guitarist, Joel Rosenblatt on drums, Dave Levesco on bass, Jay Rove on keyboards, and a Curtis McCann on percussion. This is an interesting tune here. Let's see. We're going to be playing Kicking It Hard. Goes through a couple of different phases here in terms of, where the music takes you. It's not all just soft jazz here.

0: 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Howdy, I'm Richard Dillman from Point Reyes Station, your transmitter wrangler, and I listen to KWMR whenever I'm not busy sending lusty salvos of Morse code out at the RCA station.
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Yeah. A little bit there of Spain from Return to Forever, Chick Corea thrown in there the last several minutes. That is a project called Special Effects. Chelila Minucci and Special Effects. Really nice there. Nice work. The drums there, Joel Rosenblatt, Dave Lebowski on bass, Jay Rowe on keyboards, and Curtis McCann on percussion. Gray Shepherd here doing Between Rock and a Jazz Place. 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A salon setting. Let's say salon setting. On Inverness Ridge. More information at musicandminds.org. And also, KWMR is underwritten by the St. Columba's Inverness Episcopal Church and Retreat House. St. Columba's Church holds sermons and gatherings, and the Retreat House offers in-person retreats to individuals and small groups. For more information about St. Columba's podcasts and events at St. Columba's, which is C-O-L-U-M-B-A-S, Inverness.org. Now, I've got three tunes here that go together pretty well, I felt like. It's going to be from the likes of Jazz Pistols, Dennis Chambers, and then Tribal Tech, sort of a, oh, I don't know. There's a mode here that's going on, but we're going to start right off here with a little special treatment.

0: That is Tribal Tech, the tune Nightclub. Tribal Tech is pretty much a band put together by Scott Henderson on guitar and Gary Willis on bass. Scott Kinsey is the keyboard joining us there, and Kirk Covington on drums. Again, that's Nightclub from Tribal Tech. We started off with Special Treatment by the Jazz Pistols. Let's see, Jazz Pistol. That's Ivan Schaefer on guitar, Christoph V. Kaiser on bass, Thomas Louis, L-U-I, Louis, he's on the drums. Oh, that's interesting. Thomas Louis Ludwig is what his name is here. Drums. The three of them form this band, Tribal Tech, and Jazz Pistols. Tribal. Started thinking three there because it's a great trio there, the Jazz Pistols. And in between those two was Dennis Chambers, great drummer from his album Outbreak, and that tune, Ote. And as good a CD and recording as this is, nothing's really cleared out here online or in the jacket to tell you who's who. I know there's Gary Willis rather than Will Lee playing bass there is what it sounds like. Randy Brecker joined by a group, a lot of people that Dennis Chambers put together.
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0: All right. First was broadcast on Danish TV, and then it's come out on a CD finally. Herbie Hancock in the early mid-70s with his Headhunters group. He was going to introduce quite a few people, but at the end I'll let you know too. But this is going to take us through into this half hour. We're going to start off with Hang Up Your Hang-Ups. There'll be a gentle mood in the middle there, and then go into, I think we're going to go into Spider. We'll see where he takes us. Again, Herbie Hancock, mid-70s, Danish TV Live.
6: I'd like to introduce you to a fantastic guitar player by the name of Wawa Watson.

Hancock there. That was three tunes from the live Danish performance in 1976 on the Secrets Tour. Hang Up Your Hang-Ups, Gentle Thoughts, and Spider. Wah-Wah Watson really playing great guitar there. That thing with Paul Jackson on bass and Herbie Hancock and keyboards and them playing together, incredible. Harvey Mason on drums, of course, and Bill Summers on percussion and Benny Maupin on saxophone. I'll be back again in 2 weeks. DJ Allwright will be up here shortly. We're going out with a little Always There, Ronnie Laws. Thanks for listening. Take care. Thank you for the calls. Have a good evening.

0: Hey there, you're listening to KWMR, Point Reyes Station. I'm the space vato, Jaime Crespo. I'm from a moon right around near Saturn, and whenever I'm on your planet, I listen to KWMR, West Marin Community Radio.
1: 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More information about its projects and advocacy can be found at clam-ptreyes.org. 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

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I hope everyone's having a great night. I know I am. The theme of tonight, it's a good theme. It's a nice theme. It is theme of autumn. And we're just gonna take it easy, sit back, rock and roll, play, sing, all that jazz, all you know how it goes around here. It's always fun. Always fun doing this. First song of the night's gonna be a nice Nat King Cole song. No, it's not. It's gonna be a Beach Boys song, Summer's Gone, which is kind of a sad song, but it kind of leads into the rest of the autumn themed songs. And then we got Autumn Leaves by Nat King Cole, then we got Sleep by The Roots, Oklahoma Going Home by Kate Wolf, and so on from there. Ba-bam.

All right, that was November Rain by Guns N' Roses. Great song. Great for the theme of tonight. Autumn, which someone gave us a request. So it's the first time it's ever happened on this show, and I'm excited. The great Warren Zevon. I don't know this song, though. Angels Dressed in Black. It looks like it's from a little bit later. You know, I'm more familiar with his 70s stuff, so this is gonna be a cool one. Angels Dressed in Black, Warren Zevon, song, if, you know, listener requested. You know, if you want a song that you want to hear on the radio, you can call in at what's the name of the? I'm actually not sure what our phone number is, but. I don't know off the top of my head, but I think it's on the website, kwmr.org. I think it should be on there. So, yeah. Listener requested, Angels Dressed in Black, Warren Zevon, ba-bam.

0: cool.
1: 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That was a great song. Now we got some Yola Tango, Autumn Sweater.

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And we're back to the music. This next song to start off the hour, it's a long one. Beauty in the Falling Leaves by Yob, Y-O-B. It's 16 minutes long. So it's to sit back and just sort of absorb it. Yeah, we're gonna absorb it and go from there. Just join the fall weather. Beauty in the Fallen Leaves. In the Falling Leaves. By Yob.

so inviting. Autumn in New York, it spells the thrill of first nighting. Glittering crowds and shimmering clouds.

It doesn't make a breakout. 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It doesn't make. 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

0: And that's it. He comes a regular by the replacements. Great way to end it. Just really, it's not necessarily an upbeat song, but it's very fall. It's one of my, and also it's one of my personal favorites. It's such a rockin' song. Well, rockin's maybe not the right word, but this, it's got a lot of guts. Which, you know, that's what the fall has. That's what we all gotta have sometimes. Yeah. You know, singing, playing along, doing all the songs. It's always fun, always different, which is really the neat thing. You never know what's going to happen. And, you know, keep on rock and rolling, hip hop, soulin', all of the above, and so much more. As always, you know, Clock Watchers Radio. Till next time, take us away, Cosmos. Ba-bam!
1: Hi, this is Todd Solzinger. 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

Grateful Dead recorded February 17, 1979 at the Oakland Coliseum Arena. This was the Dead's last performance with Keith and Donna Godshow in the band. We'll hear more of this set next week. Please stay tuned for some Bobby Weir and Wolf Bros when the Grateful Dead Hour continues.

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1: It's the Grateful Dead Hour. I'm David Gans. Here are Bobby Weir and Wolf Rose, recorded in February of 2023.

From the Grateful Dead's 1981 acoustic album, Reckoning. Before that, you heard Bobby Weir and Wolf Bros, recorded February 21st, 2023 in Memphis. And now, here are some scenes from next week's Grateful Dead Hour.

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I'm gans@well.com. This has been Grateful Dead Hour number 1983. Thank you for your kind attention, everybody. I'm David Gans, and I'll meet you back here next week.

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Come on down here, baby. Right down here. While the moon shining bright. Let's go walking.

everybody. This is Anna O'Malley, host of Medicine Garden, which is on KWMR every other Tuesday at 4 p.m. Tune in for some awesome music and some reflections on the medicine that we cultivate in community together.

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I'm George Frank from Pacifica, and I listen to KWMR for their great variety of rare music, including funk, psychedelic rock, jazz and fusion, and Latin rock.

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I'm Jane Mickelson from Bolinas. 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

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We do our best to inform you about major road closures, shelter-in-place orders, evacuations, and natural disasters that are related to the West Marin area. When there's an emergency, tune in to hear announcements at the top and the bottom of the hour, and more often if necessary. 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

daughter. You got the gun. At least ain't got family. 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So when she comes knocking, you invite her in. 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
2: 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And I hope you'll listen because I love the music I play, and I hope you will too.

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1: Bonjour, this is Emmanuel of the French Touch. When I'm in France, I listen to KWMR on the web. 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
1: Every president takes an oath to uphold the Constitution, which is the First Amendment.
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0: Three news organizations, CNN, MS Now, and Politico, are suing President Trump for violating the First Amendment after banning their reporters from the White House on Friday. Their credentials were confiscated Saturday. We'll speak to Katie Fallow of the Knight First Amendment Institute. Then, America sent them into a dictatorship's torture chambers, then looked away. Two men deported from the U.S. to Equatorial Guinea, which they have no connection to, have been beaten and imprisoned after speaking out about their confinement and conditions at a hotel where a group of U.S. deportees have been held since arriving in the country.
3: We were not rioting. We were not protesting. We just were demanding our human rights. We know our human rights, and that's what we deserve, and that's what we want.
0: We'll speak to the director of Equatorial Guinea Justice. And finally, the extraordinary writer and performer Sarah Jones on her new one-woman play, America, Who Hurt You.
4: America, Who Hurt You started off as really a podcast, thinking about this moment we're in, and it was sort of facetious. America, girl, who hurt you? Why are you like this? Are you all right? You're in danger. You know, it was sort of like a joke.
0: Here's Sarah Jones in her multi-character performance. All that and more coming up. Welcome to Democracy Now!, democracynow.org, The War and Peace Report. I'm Amy Goodman. Iran's warning the United States and its allies against launching a major attack, saying it is information a new assault is being prepared. Speaking on state media Sunday, Iran's military central command vowed that any new strike would bring retaliation against U.S. bases. The warning follows a government-organized rally Friday in which hundreds of thousands of Iranians pledged to defend Iran. This is Iran's security chief.
5: We've announced to the U.S. that one of our conditions is the release of our frozen funds. Secondly, they must announce an end to the war on all fronts, including Lebanon. Furthermore, they must not interfere in Iran's internal affairs and not collaborate with opponents of our revolution, and must halt any form of aggression against Iranian territory, even with drones, must not continue their aggressions, and must lift the naval blockade.
0: Meanwhile, the Washington Post reports more U.S. service members have died in the war with Iran than the Pentagon has publicly acknowledged. Five U.S. officials told the paper at least 22 troops have been killed, four more than the number that appears in the Pentagon's public casualty database, while a sixth official put the toll at 23 dead since February 28th, when the Trump administration and Israel launched the war against Iran. In Yemen, Iran-backed Houthi fighters launched a barrage of missiles and drones at Saudi Arabia's capital Riyadh Saturday.

0: administration. This morning, CNN, MS Now, and Politico issued a joint statement reading, quote, "We notified the government that we're filing a lawsuit today to protect our First Amendment rights and defend the principle that the government does not decide what the press reports or publishes. Without notice or process, the White House revoked our journalist credentials because it objected to our reporting. Left unchallenged, this threatens press freedom and the public's right to independent journalism free from government interference." We'll have more on this story after headlines. President Trump says the triumphal arch he's planning to build near Arlington National Cemetery will double as a military complex. In a social media post Sunday morning, Trump wrote that he plans to convert the monument, quote, into a top-grade military complex, triumphal arch, to house, store, and have the rapid ability to use large numbers of drones plus snipers on both the roof and plaza areas, and additionally have and hold large quantities of sniper ammunition in storage, unquote. Veterans have sued to block the arch. Critics have assailed it as a gaudy and ugly monstrosity, while aviation experts warn its height and potential use as a drone platform would endanger flights around Ronald Reagan Washington National Airport. Virginia Democratic Congressmember Don Beyer, whose district includes Arlington National Cemetery, wrote, quote, "Trump clearly expects to lose a lawsuit and therefore wants to set up a pretext to argue that the arch is tied to national security," unquote. In Washington, D.C., hundreds of protesters rallied outside the Kennedy Center on Friday night to oppose President Trump's takeover of the Performing Arts Center and his threats to close and demolish it. Activists linked hands, forming a human chain around the building. Joining them was Washington, D.C. City Council member Robert White.
1: Well, look, this is a national memorial, the Kennedy Center, but it is in D.C., and it is a jewel here in D.C., and what it represents for the arts, for protests, for democracy in action is something that we know too well, and there's no way we're going to let this monument go without a fight.
0: In Gaza, Israeli airstrikes killed at least three Palestinians Saturday. One strike near the Jabalia refugee camp in northern Gaza killed Basir al-Bursh, the son of Munir al-Bursh, who is the director general of Gaza's health ministry. This is Munir al-Bursh speaking at his son's funeral.
2: I was with him in the tent, and he said, "Dad, they will target us, you and me together." I said, "That is fine. We will go to heaven together." He said, "Dad, they will target me, and I don't want us both to get martyred." I said, "So be it. We will go to heaven." He went outside the tent, and they struck him. He was martyred. May God have mercy on him.
0: Meanwhile, in the occupied West Bank, a suspected Palestinian gunman shot dead an Israeli man, while Israeli soldiers killed a Palestinian motorist who the military said was attempting to run them over. In Israel, President Isaac Herzog said Saturday he'll clear the criminal record of Elor Azaria, overriding objections from the military. Azaria is a former soldier convicted of killing a wounded Palestinian attacker who posed no threat back in 2016. In July, Defense Minister Israel Katz wrote to Herzog, urging him to grant Azaria's request. The Israel Defense Forces opposed the move. A senior aide to Military Chief Eyal Zamir said Azaria has shown no remorse and has not accepted responsibility a decade after his conviction. Palestinian artists in Gaza have painted a mural depicting the U.S. rapper Macklemore draped in a Palestinian flag with the caption, "Thank you for using your voice for Palestine." The tribute was painted on a giant slab of concrete surrounded by rubble in the ruins of Gaza City. It was commissioned after Macklemore was fired from British pop star Ed Sheeran's U.S. tour over his onstage remarks condemning Israel's assault in Gaza and calling for a free Palestine. Sheeran and the tour promoter dropped Macklemore under pressure from Robert.

0: Kraft, the billionaire owner of the New England Patriots and Boston's Gillette Stadium, who rallied other stadium owners to threaten to cancel Sheeran's tour if Macklemore remained a part of it. On Saturday, Ed Sheeran opened a concert in Philadelphia with an apology to fans over his handling of the affair. And for the first time, Sheeran publicly addressed Israel's assault on Gaza.
1: What is happening in Gaza is a catastrophic and unjustifiable and disproportionate. My heart has been broken by the scale of devastation and loss of civilians' lives, of children's lives. And the systemic injustice we're seeing unfold in the West Bank cannot be overlooked.
0: The U.S. military attacked a boat the military said was carrying drugs in the Caribbean Sea on Saturday, killing four people. The military did not provide evidence that the vessel was transporting drugs. Since September of last year, the U.S. has killed at least 231 people in 69 boat strikes in the Pacific and Caribbean, targeting so-called narco-terrorists without evidence. Human rights advocates have condemned the attacks as illegal extrajudicial killings at sea. In Cuba, the power grid collapsed again, leaving millions without power for the sixth time since President Trump cut off fuel shipments to the island in January. Since then, just one tanker of fuel has been delivered by a Russian tanker in March. The blackouts have taken a heavy toll on Cubans, restricting transportation, shortening workdays, grounding flights, and endangering public health. This is Valentin Parra, a resident of Havana.
2: It's very bad for everyone because everyone gets desperate in a house without water and without light. It's a phenomenon that isn't seen anywhere else in the world, only here. And when people don't have water, look, I myself was without water for 15 days, without water or light for 15 days.
0: The U.S. military scrambled to intercept a Chinese ship in the Middle East amidst the U.S. and Israeli war on Iran last spring, but called off a mission to board the vessel at the last minute after discovering an intelligence assessment had relied on false information from an AI chatbot. That's according to CNN reports. The AI agent misidentified components aboard the Chinese ship as part of a nuclear weapons program. In more AI news, the Wall Street Journal reports independent security researchers were able to use Anthropic's Claude software to gain access to an OpenAI employee's ChatGPT account, giving them a way to read and suggest changes to the OpenAI's private cache of software. The hacking operation came 2 weeks after a swarm of AI agents broke out of containment at OpenAI and launched cyber attacks at the company Hugging Face. In Austin, Texas, an ICE agent shot a man in the torso on Sunday, sending him to the hospital where he's in serious but stable condition. The injured man is identified by his attorney as 28-year-old Wilber Rafael Garces Perez, a Venezuelan national. He was reportedly shot while delivering food for DoorDash. Protests soon erupted with demonstrators chanting, "Abolish ICE." Federal immigration agents have shot more than 20 people since President Trump returned to office. Six of them died, including three U.S. citizens. In nearly all the shootings, agents fired at people inside vehicles. A federal appeals court has rejected the Trump administration's policy of rapidly deporting immigrants to third countries to which they have no connection. Friday's ruling by a three-judge panel in the First Circuit Court of Appeals sets up a likely challenge at the Supreme Court. Since President Trump returned to office, his administration has sent more than 25,000 immigrants to at least 29 third countries. Trina Realmuto, a lawyer for the plaintiffs at the National Immigration Litigation Alliance, said, quote, "This decision confirms that due process and the protections Congress enacted against persecution and torture cannot be circumvented by putting someone on a plane to a country that was never part of their removal proceedings." We'll have more on removing migrants to third-party countries they have no connection to later in the broadcast. In Texas, the Trump administration started building the border wall through the Big Bend region. The work is a key step in the administration's $46 billion plan to fortify the border with walls, barriers, roads, and surveillance technology. Clara Benson, one of the founders of the No Big Bend Wall Coalition, said, quote, "We will continue to fight for this land no matter what the outcome is. We'll continue fighting to the end." You talk to people in West Texas and they say, even if they put it up, we'll fight for them to take it down. So this fight is not over, she said. Several civil rights groups are suing the Trump administration to block it from sending armed federal agents to polling places ahead of the midterm elections. The lawsuit brought by the NAACP and others cites a case in Lee County, Florida, where officers set up an immigration checkpoint on a main road leading to a polling place. The precinct serves mostly Black and Latino voters. Jenai Nelson, president and director counsel of the NAACP's Legal Defense Fund, said, quote, "Using federal law enforcement as a scare tactic to target and intimidate Black communities is illegal and antithetical to the promise of a multiracial democracy that was enshrined in the Voting Rights Act. Neither Black, Latino, Asian, or any other voters nor any other community should ever again face the threats of terror and intimidation at the ballot box that defined the Jim Crow era," unquote. In Russia, Ukraine carried out what Moscow's mayor called its largest ever drone attack on the capital. As Russian voters went to the polls Sunday, at least three people were killed and a major oil refinery in the Moscow region was damaged. It was Ukraine's first use of a ballistic missile in the war. In Russia's parliamentary election, only parties backing Russian President Vladimir Putin and his war appeared on the ballot. Yabloko, the last publicly anti-war party still operating inside Russia, was barred from running. Putin's main political rivals and critics are either imprisoned inside Russia, forced into exile abroad, or dead. Meanwhile, Russian strikes overnight killed at least six people and wounded 38 across Ukraine. And in Germany, the far-right Alternative for Germany, or AfD party, has taken first place in a state election for the second time this month. On Sunday, the AfD won more than 38% of the vote in the eastern state of Mecklenburg-West Pomerania, beating second-place finishers and Social Democrats by 3 percentage points. The ruling party of Chancellor Friedrich Merz, the Christian Democratic Union, won less than the 5% needed for representation in the parliament, the party's worst result since 1949, since World War II. Elsewhere, Merz's party finished in second place in a state election in Berlin, with Germany's left party winning the largest share at more than 25%. It was the strongest showing by the anti-capitalist party to date. This is left party candidate Elli Ferralp, the frontrunner to become Berlin's next mayor, speaking after Sunday's election.
3: Berlin shared vision one today, our shared vision of an affordable Berlin for all people, regardless of where they are from, regardless of what they believe, regardless of who they love, and regardless of what they earn.
0: Democracy Now! Will broadcast from Berlin, Germany, September 30th, October 1st, and October 2nd. And those are some of the headlines. This is Democracy Now!, democracynow.org, The War and Peace Report. I'm Amy Goodman. MS Now!, CNN and Politico are filing a First Amendment lawsuit today after President Trump banned them from the White House press pool over the weekend. An emergency request to restore their access is set to appear before a federal judge in Washington, D.C. A decision could come as soon as this week. In a joint statement, the outlet said, quote, "Without notice or process, the White House revoked our journalist credentials because it objected to our reporting. Left unchallenged, this threatens press freedom and the public's right to independent journalism free from government interference," unquote. Meanwhile, it's been reported this morning Trump has also removed CNN from a pool of TV journalists scheduled to travel with him to the United Nations General Assembly in New York, which starts tomorrow. He's here today in New York. Trump took to Truth Social Friday to announce the ban, accusing the outlets of reporting fake news, fiction, and lies. On Saturday, journalists with the outlets confirmed their badges were confiscated when they attempted to enter the White House. This is veteran CNN correspondent Betsy Klein describing what happened.
4: So I walk in, I tap my badge, and it beeps a couple of different times. It turns red, blue, and green, and it didn't accept my PIN number. The Secret Service agent in the guardhouse, with whom I have been friendly in the past, asked to see my badge, and I handed it over to him. He told me that it had been deactivated. I asked him if he could provide an explanation as to why it had been deactivated. He said he had no further information. I asked him once more if he had any more details he could share with me, and he said that I should be referred to the White House press office, to the Wranglers, for more information. I asked if I could have the badge back. He said he would be keeping it. He did, however, hand me back this clear case with a lanyard that it came in. I also collected my things and then returned out the gate that I had come through. But we had heard President Trump earlier this week say that he was going to ban CNN, MS Now, and Politico from White House grounds. The president clearly following up on that promise.
0: President Trump's also threatened to ban other news outlets from the White House, including The New York Times and The Washington Post. NBC correspondent Kelly O'Donnell questioned Trump during a news conference.
5: Mr. President, earlier today you posted that you intend to ban CNN, Politico, and MS Now from the White House.
6: Yeah.
5: Every president takes an oath to uphold the Constitution, which includes the First Amendment.
6: I do, too.
5: How do you justify?
6: Much more so than you. Because they're fake news. You get so tired of reading and seeing fake news. There's something wrong with a country that can allow people to write purposely negative stories. Now, if they want to write them, that's fine. But I don't have to let them into the people's house. A very simple ban. I don't want them in my office. I don't want them here. I would say the ban would go as far as you can. So we are banning them. Yes, we are. And there may be others to follow.
5: What do you mean by others to come? And how is this ban going to work?
6: Others to come in terms of fake news?
5: Yes.
6: The New York Times is fake news. Washington Post is fake news. They're crummy papers, both doing very poorly, by the way. But we'll say we're probably not going to display the paper anymore in the White House, those papers. But we haven't taken the step of throwing them out. But they're fake news, totally. New York Times is so fake. Washington Post is disgusting. I mean, they're disgusting. I don't get it. Why would they be? You know, we're doing so well. And they'll take the most positive story and make it as negative as possible.
0: That was Bloomberg correspondent Catherine Lucey, who asked Trump about his intentions to ban more media outlets. And before that, NBC News correspondent Kelly O'Donnell questioning President Trump. Well, for more, we're joined by Katie Fallow, Deputy Litigation Director at the Knight First Amendment Institute at Columbia University, where she focuses on threats to free speech and a free press. Talk about what's happened, the banning of CNN, MS Now, and Politico. At least for now, it's those three organizations. And now they're announcing that they are suing the White House today.
7: Yeah, exactly. I mean, this latest step on Friday was just the latest in President Trump and his administration's onslaught against the press. And he's obviously had tried to throw out Jim Acosta from CNN during his first administration, but all of his attacks on the press have greatly increased in his second administration. So,
0: and in the Jim Acosta case, Ted Boutros represented him. He got his credentials back, and Ted Boutros is representing MS Now, CNN, and Politico in today's lawsuit.
7: Okay, yes, exactly. And Ted has been involved in a lot of these cases against the administration. But, you know, what he did is also follows his excluding the AP from the press pool. I think it's important to sort of see that there's two different kinds of press forums that are at issue here. So there's the wider press corps, which are the journalists that get hard passes, go into the White House, have certain areas where they can work out of, and then can go into the Brady press briefing room. And then there's a much smaller group called the press pool, which is allowed to go at the invitation of the White House into smaller areas like the Oval Office and to travel with the president. And they're potentially different kinds of forums, but in any event, Trump has last year kicked the AP out of the press pool because the AP refused to use the term Gulf of America rather than Gulf of Mexico.
0: And so they can't go into the Oval Office or be on Air Force One.
7: Correct. But what Trump did on Friday was even more extreme, arguably, from a First Amendment perspective, because he completely banned CNN, MS Now, and Politico from even using, as we saw, using their press pass to go into the White House and even report from the press briefing room. And that area is a public forum, as the Court of Appeals in D.C. has held for decades, that the White House has invited members of the press to come in to allow them to report to the public. And as the courts have said repeatedly, the government is not allowed to kick people out of that forum based on their viewpoint.
0: So you also have this press pool that CNN was, it's a rotating pool for the broadcasters. So one camera can, you know, be set up and they give the video to everyone else. It's CNN, CBS, NBC, ABC, and Fox. Today, CNN was the one, and President Trump's come here to, is coming here to New York. And the question is, will the others not replace them? And there won't be video of President Trump then.
7: I mean, I think that's a question
0: of join in solidarity.
7: Exactly. What is the actions of the other news outlets? I mean, you saw when the AP was banned from the press pool, a lot of other news outlets, including Fox, made statements saying this is against the First Amendment and we stand in support of AP. On the other hand, they've still been participating in the press pool and all the members of the Washington and the White House press
0: corps. And the head of the White House Correspondents Association now is Fox.
7: Exactly. And she came out very strongly in her statement this weekend. And I think that's good. And I think you see over the past year some more willingness among major news outlets to push back against Trump.
0: So let's go to one of the statements. On Saturday, the senior White House correspondent for Fox News, the current White House Correspondents Association, WHCA President Jackie Heinrich, criticized Trump's ban. She wrote on social media, quote, "Today's action revoking access for journalists from CNN, Politico, and MS Now violates the First Amendment. The implications extend beyond these organizations. A standard used to exclude one news outlet because of its coverage could be applied to any outlet in the future. The American people, through a free and independent press, must be able to scrutinize those elected to power, regardless of whether government officials view it favorably. That's why courts have repeatedly held that once the White House provides access to journalists, it cannot deny that access arbitrarily or based on the content of their reporting. The WHCA calls on the administration to immediately restore our colleagues' access." Again, that's Jackie Heinrich, who is the head of the White House Correspondents Association, is with Fox. And it's just what you said, but what are they going to do about it? Would they clear out of the White House press room and say, we're not going to report on President Trump, which is so important to President Trump? Also, there's no White House press secretary, and there hasn't been since Carolyn Leavitt stepped down.
7: Yeah, it does feel like things are in disarray to some extent in the White House. But I think the main issue is that you have the president who doesn't like certain news outlets because he's said it explicitly. He's not trying to hide it, that he doesn't like when they report on him negatively. And that's a problem for several reasons. First of all, obviously, it discriminates against the individual press outlets that are in their reporting. Second of all, it creates a chilling effect on other members of the news media, which is sending the message that if you write stories that are critical of the president, you're going to lose your access.
0: And let's remember what happened at Stars and Stripes. A publisher, editor, and reporter at the federally funded news organization Stars and Stripes are suing the Pentagon, claiming Defense Secretary Pete Hegseth and other top officials had them fired over their critical reporting. The firings came after Stars and Stripes broke news about poor conditions, low morale, and mental health crises aboard the USS Abraham Lincoln during its unprecedented deployment to the Middle East. President Trump called the reports fake news. In April, the White House fired Stars and Stripes independent ombudsman Jacqueline Smith without an official reason. And of course, we know that Hegseth tried to make reporters sign an oath to be inside the Pentagon, which many reporters across the political spectrum refused to do.
7: Yeah, and that's terrible. And the real, like, victims of this you know, war on the press are members of the public, which are entitled to know about what their government is doing, particularly on really important issues like how the war is going or what the conditions are on a warship. And Stars and Stripes has for decades provided really important reporting on the military. And it is funded by the government, but there's been a longstanding intention to protect it from this kind of government meddling in what their editorial viewpoint is. Because the result, particularly at the Pentagon, is you had all of the Pentagon press corps turn in their badges rather than sign this, you know, pledge that would have required them to essentially agree to only report on things that the Pentagon had authorized. And as then the end result is you essentially have a press corps now in the Pentagon that is made up of just supporters of the Trump administration, like My Pillow Guy and Laura Loomer. And again, you know, the public is the one that is suffering the most from this.
0: So that's the critical point, and I want to end with this point, is that the First Amendment is not just about the freedom of the press. It's about the public's right to know. Exactly. Katie Fallows.
7: Exactly. It's about the public's right to know, to hear critical information and to criticize their government and to hold their government representatives to account.
0: I want to go to Tatiana Margolin. Democracy Now! Reached her, co-director of Stryka, a nonprofit whose mission is to counter rising authoritarianism globally. This is some of what she said about Trump's media ban.
8: My name is Tatiana Margolin, and I'm the co-founder of an organization called Stryka. We work on connecting anti-authoritarian movements around the world. What we just saw President Trump do by restricting access to three U.S. media outlets to the White House is not at all surprising for anyone who has been watching authoritarians around the world. This is a very common tool in the authoritarian toolbox. For example, Vladimir Putin of Russia also gradually restricted journalists' access, but not only to the truth, but to himself. It began somewhat innocuously by reporters in the Kremlin press pool being excluded for allegedly inappropriate behavior or asking unauthorized questions. But over time, the Kremlin turned the press pool into a kind of theater where journalists were basically reduced to playing the role of extras to the Putin show. And in recent years, we've even heard stories of journalists and reporters filing reports about Putin's events without even attending them because it has become unnecessary to even be there. Everything is completely predictable.
0: Tatiana Margolin, co-director of Stryka, speaking to Democracy Now! This weekend. Your final response, Katie Fallow.
7: Yeah, I think she exactly points out that Trump is often playing from the authoritarian's playbook of trying to shut down any negative coverage of him or his policies. And what sets the United States, hopefully, apart from those regimes is the First Amendment and the protection that is enforced by the judiciary of the right to report on and to criticize the government. And I'm hopeful that the courts quickly overturn his ban. And I hope that the White House abides by it.
0: Katie Fallow, Deputy Litigation Director at the Knight First Amendment Institute at Columbia University, where she focuses on threats to free speech and free press. To see our interview with the head of the Knight Institute, Jamil Jaffer, go to democracynow.org. This is Democracy Now! When we come back, we'll talk about migrants who were sent to a country they have nothing to do with, Equatorial Guinea. Stay with us.

0: something to say about Fatoumata Diawara. We're performing in our Democracy Now! Studio. This is Democracy Now!, democracynow.org. I'm Amy Goodman. Amnesty International is calling for the release of two men deported from the U.S. to Equatorial Guinea. They were arrested by local police forces there and transferred to a prison earlier this month. The men are Samson Berhain, who is from Eritrea, and Ahmed Suleiman, a gay asylum seeker from Egypt who was living in Arizona when he was detained by ICE. Both of them were deported by the Trump administration despite U.S. immigration courts granting them protections. On September 11th, police forces arrived at Hotel Bami in the city of Malabo in Equatorial Guinea, where more than two dozen men and women have been confined after their deportation from the U.S. This is a country, Equatorial Guinea, they have no ties to, part of a secretive so-called third country agreement. It's believed the two men were arrested and taken to prison for speaking out about the inhumane conditions endured by U.S. deportees at the hotel and threats by armed forces. Just days before their arrest, video footage obtained by Reuters showed guards pointing their guns at a group of U.S. deportees inside the hotel after a Cuban man asked an officer to return his confiscated cell phone so he could contact his family and lawyer. This is Ahmed Suleiman describing what happened that day. This was before his arrest. He's since been taken to a prison in Malabo.
1: Yesterday morning, another detainee here has had his phone confiscated for about 2 weeks, and he went downstairs to speak to the officers to try to have them call the director in charge, who is also their boss. Like I said, he hasn't had his phone for about 2 weeks. He hasn't been able to talk to his loved ones, his family, his lawyers, which in turn is a violation of human rights laws. We are not criminals in this country. We deserve rights. We have rights, and we know our rights. After about 15, 20 minutes of him being downstairs, pleading with these officers to call the director, these officers were completely disregarding his pleas, his requests, and were just ignoring him, not giving him the time of day, were sitting on their phones, not even listening to him. That's when they then took us inside the hotel, where they pointed their guns at me. They cocked their guns, took it off of safety, and pointed their guns at me, telling me to get on my knees with my hands up, where I had to remain in that position for, 10, 15 minutes while there was chaos going on in the hotel. We were trying to fight to get his phone back. We weren't fighting violently. We were not rioting. We were not protesting. We just were demanding our human rights. We know our human rights, and that's what we deserve, and that's what we want. That's all we ask for. That's all we ask for since we've been here, and somehow we are still getting violated time and time again.
0: This all comes as a federal appeals court has rejected Trump's policy of rapidly deporting immigrants to third countries they have no connection to. Friday's ruling sets up a likely challenge at the Supreme Court. More than 25,000 immigrants have been deported to at least 29 third countries they have no ties to since Trump returned to office. For more, we go to North Carolina, where we're joined by Tutu Alicante, a human rights lawyer from Equatorial Guinea and founder and director of EG Justice. That's Equatorial Guinea Justice. His latest for Just Security is headlined, America sent them into a dictatorship's torture chambers, then looked away. He's joining us from Chapel Hill. Tutu Alicante, thanks so much for being with us. How many migrants to the United States have been sent to Equatorial Guinea?
2: So first of all, thank you for having me, Amy. It's a pleasure to be here. So far, the United States has sent 66 immigrants from countries other than Equatorial Guinea to Equatorial Guinea. And we are talking about mostly immigrants from African countries, although we have also had people from Georgia, as well as most recently people from Cuba and Brazil.
0: And so talk about these two men and talk about the allegations that they are being brutalized and also if we've heard from them in prison now.
2: Yeah. So before I do that, I'd like to lay out a bit of the timeline here. So starting in November 2025, 10 months ago, the United States started this horrendous policy of sending immigrants not from Equatorial Guinea to Equatorial Guinea, a country that the U.S. knows very, very well that is a human rights violator. How do we know that? Because the State Department reports that the U.S. have been putting out for the last three decades are consistent about the fact that Equatorial Guinea uses torture, uses incommunicado detentions, and often extrajudicial killings of people that it keeps in prison. So this is the country that the Trump administration has decided to send immigrants, many of whom, as you alluded to in your intro, has already achieved a huge level of protection from immigration judges in the U.S. Now, in the case of these two individuals, Mr. Ahmed Suleiman from Egypt, and we should say Ahmed came to the U.S. when he was 4 years old and grew up in Arizona, right? So this is a 30-year-old man that has, for all intents and purposes, lived in the U.S. his whole life. The other individual, Samson Berhani, is a gentleman from Eritrea. What do we know? We know that these individuals were taken, in my opinion, illegally to Equatorial Guinea on the false pretenses. Many of them did not know until they were almost in Equatorial Guinea where they were going to. And once there, were denied the ability to contact their family members. Their phones were taken away. They've been denied access to lawyers. I myself and my colleagues represent many of these individuals at the African Commission, and we have the lawyers that represent them here in the U.S. And it has been impossible to establish a regular contact with them. So meaning effective assistance of counsel is impossible. Access to family members is impossible. In many instances, access to medication, which many of these individuals need, is impossible. These are two brave individuals that, in the face of injustices, stood up to protect other deportees whose phone was being taken away or who were being harassed by the military. And as a result, they found themselves being subjected, in the case of Ahmed, having a gun pointed at him, and then eventually taken to prison, brought back, hooded, and with ropes tied around their bodies, basically being tortured in front of the immigrants as a sign to the other immigrants as to what happens when you stand up.
0: Tutela Conte, can you talk about what you understand to be the third-party agreement? We just did a story on people being sent from the United States to the Central African Republic, and they got millions of dollars from the United States. In Equatorial Guinea, you talk about it being one of the most closed, corrupt, and repressive dictatorships in the world. Teodoro Obiang has ruled the country since 1979, making him the longest-reigning ruler in the world. What do you know he got?
2: Yeah. Well, a couple of things. And before we talk about what he got, you know, we should be clear, Emmy, that this is extraordinary rendition all over again in broad daylight, right? What did the government of Equatorial Guinea get in return? A couple of things. One, which is insignificant given the level of corruption that exists in Equatorial Guinea, is $7.5 million of American taxpayers' money. But more importantly for the government of Equatorial Guinea is the legitimacy that comes from being on the good side of the United States. Your audience should know, Amy, that this is a government that the U.S. Senate Committee on Investigations in 2004 did a huge report on after investigating Rick's Bank and identified and documented corruption, millions of dollars coming from Equatorial Guinea to the Rick's Bank. In 2010, the vice president who is now running the show, Mr. Teodoro Ngema Obiang, Teodorin, basically also has his assets confiscated by the U.S. Department of Justice following another Senate investigation that looked at how he was able to bring millions of dollars into the United States. And as I mentioned earlier, the State Department has documented year after year the level of human rights violations that exist in this country. So for them, getting the Trump administration to strike this deal It was about gaining the legitimacy that would allow Ted Orin, the current vice president, son of the president, to very soon become officially the president.
0: Well, Tutu Alakante, I want to thank you for being with us. We'll continue to follow the cases of Ahmed Suleiman from Egypt and Samson Barhane, originally from Eritrea, and so many others, not only who've been sent to Equatorial Guinea, but to other third-party countries as well. Tutu Alakante is human rights lawyer from Equatorial Guinea. He's the executive director of EG Justice. Coming up, the extraordinary performer Sarah Jones on her one-woman play, America, Who Hurt You? Back in 20 seconds.

0: folk musician Nora Brown with Stephanie Coleman singing The Unicorn at the Kennedy Center. This is Democracy Now!, democracynow.org. I'm Amy Goodman. We end today's show with the Tony and Obie Award-winning writer and performer Sarah Jones, known for her Broadway hit Bridge and Tunnel. She's back in New York with her latest solo performance, America Who Hurt You. It's being presented by the National Black Theater and Theater for a New Audience at Polanski Shakespeare Center in Brooklyn, produced in association with Foment Productions, CineReach, and Jason Jackson. Sarah Jones has been described as a one-woman global village for her remarkable one-person multi-character shows. Her past productions include Sell By Date and Surface Transit. The acting legend Meryl Streep's called Sarah Jones a once-in-a-lifetime artist. She's also a board member of Democracy Now! I sat down with Sarah Jones last week and began our conversation by asking her about the title of her new show, America Who Hurt You.
1: So, Amy, I'm going to bring a bit of the theater here into the Democracy Now! Studios. First of all, I'm so grateful for you and the work you do. And America Who Hurt You started off as really a podcast, thinking about this moment we're in, and it was sort of facetious. America, girl, who hurt you? Why are you like this? Are you all right? You're in danger. You know, it was sort of like a joke. And you're hearing me in a British accent because I was also thinking about the relationship between these two histories. We're in the 250th year of the United States even coming into existence, right, officially. But if people come to the theater or if they know me, they know that part of what I'm playing with is identity. And so I do speak the Queen's English because I'm from Queens, New York. But bringing the idea of America's really trauma, which seems to drive our politics. And, you know, you can watch Democracy Now! To see how that plays out. But it starts with our history of genocide as a country, our history of enslaving, you know, African people, our history of indentured servitude. So many of our, you know, ethnic backgrounds, there's a history of inequality that America has never really talked about or overcome. And now we're erasing it and sweeping it under the rug in wild ways, right? Literally, you go to the Smithsonian and it's like, nothing to see here. You know, all of this isn't true anymore. And so if we don't deal with the reality of how we got here, our history, we're going to keep playing out the same nightmares that we're seeing. So that's a huge part of why the show exists.
0: Your family seems to run counter to everything the government represents today. As you say, you come from Queens, the most diverse borough in the world. Yeah. Talk about your family.
1: Yeah, well, my joke in the show, I come from a multiracial, multi-religious family. So you'll meet people in the show who are based on my real life. Here, let me bring somebody out now. Don't, you know, hopefully don't spit out your coffee, but
2: hi there, everybody. Hi, Amy. Wonderful to see you. So Sarah Jones, who you just met, she brings all of us out. I'm related to her. She has older white relatives, black, Latino. We have Christians and Jews. Everybody who's ever been persecuted, you're going to see them on that stage.
1: Anyway, the idea is that
0: Hi, Lorraine.
1: Hi. Across genders and across ages and across races, so many of us have experienced an American story that doesn't look like the sanitized, you know, American dream that some people are trying to pretend is our reality. So we're just trying to bring some more truth, you know, into the story. And we want to have a good time. We want to laugh because that's one of the antidotes to the nightmare. You know, they win if we're all in complete misery and isolated. So we're getting into the theater. You know, people should come to Brooklyn and be in real space together instead of doom scrolling and, you know, kind of not connecting up.
0: In your recent Vogue piece, you write about the collective trauma of century-old truths.
1: Yeah, I think that all of us, right? We are such an interesting country in that we have selective amnesia. There are people who can recite, you know, they go do reenactments of Civil War battles, but they don't think about the significance of the genocide of Native Americans and that that's in our land. They don't think about, you know, how there are still laws on the books to this day that discriminate against people that are left over from, you know, like if you look at how our voting, for example, preventing people from voting goes all the way back to making sure certain people, women, black people, you know, the list goes on. But if you look at our voting today, what are they doing? Dismantling the post office and, you know, creating all kinds of barriers that look just like the grandfather laws of the past. So I think, unfortunately, we have historic trauma that is being replicated in different clothes, if you will, but we never really let go of the Civil War, clearly, because some people are making a reboot right now. So the show is kind of trying to look at not shaming and blaming each other, but in the way that trauma comes from somewhere. And I'll give you an example. There's a certain leader who, you know, grew up as a little kid with a de facto Nazi Klansman for a dad, and that dad screamed at him, "You're a loser, you're a loser." Well, now he's running our country and screaming at the world, "You're a loser, you're a loser."
0: Doesn't he come from the same borough you do?
1: He not only comes from the same borough of Queens, he went to the same school as my sister, so a few years apart. But I always say, you can't spell Donald Trump without trauma. You have to use the A twice. But this is what happens when childhood trauma and privilege are mingled together and you just keep letting people fail up and, you know, bankrupt themselves. Now he's bankrupting the country.
0: How does the show explore the issue of patriotism?
1: You know, I think about how patriotism, you know, if you go back to the Declaration of Independence is featured prominently in the show, and we look at how are they trying to rewrite some of us out of it altogether, right?
0: Literally. Your father was a little obsessed.
1: A little obsessed with the Declaration of Independence. He could recite it from memory, not always at the most opportune times. You didn't want him at a party if he was just going to launch into the Declaration. It's not quite cocktail chat. But patriotism, I think about how the best aspects of America are people's movements. It's journalism like what you find on Democracy Now. It's people who stood up to power. That whenever people admire Americans, or, you know, if you celebrated Labor Day, thank a union, for God's sake, like right here in America. So looking at how patriotism really can be about, you know, our values and diversity, equity, inclusion. These shouldn't be curse words. This is, you know, part of what patriotism can look like, or being proud of the best aspects of America. So that's why I'm trying to sort of shift that lens, because I don't hate this country. I just am saddened and disappointed and afraid of the cliff we're going over if we abandon the best of what America can be.
0: Lonnie Bunch, the first African-American head of the Smithsonian Institution, which runs so many of the museums in Washington. Yeah. He was also happened to be the founding director of the Smithsonian's National Museum of African-American History and Culture,
1: yeah,
0: has stepped down under enormous pressure. Not that he has said that's the reason why.
1: Yeah.
0: The signs that President Trump has wanted to put up in front of various museums, saying that this information is actually not true in the museums. Those signs haven't been put up yet. But what this all means, and I mean, I think of the federal exhibit in Philadelphia at the first White House, George Washington, that talked about George Washington having slaves, has been totally dismantled. But in all of these cases, in that case, you have people continuing to read what was on in the exhibit in front of the dismantled exhibit.
1: Yeah. I mean, we're in a moment, and I think this connects up with the show. I had this idea come to me that we think democracy is won or lost at the ballot box. And really, it's won or lost at the box office. It's the movies, it's the stories, it's the television we watch, it's our museums, it's our culture, social media. Not what we're thinking about every 4 years. It's 24 hours a day, 7 days a week. Ideas that we are picking up from the culture inform how we behave as public citizens and how we vote, right? So if you don't want the truth out there because you know it would derail your agenda, you're going to put up all the signs that say, you know, pay no attention to that history behind the curtain. And you're literally going to try to erase history. This show, America Who Hurt You, is about restoring the history that has intentionally been erased in hopes that no matter how, I mean, we can see it with the consolidation of media, right? If everybody is watching one mouthpiece that's connected to the president, the truth is over. Like, it's a wrap for the truth if we don't hold on to independent media, independent voices, and theater, you know, and culture.
0: So Talk about where America Who Hurt You started. You start with the British accent.
1: Talk about where
0: this incubated and these parallel histories.
1: Yeah, so part of it, okay, so this is really fun to go back and forth, Amy. Thank you for being a good sport. So part of it is that, as I mentioned, it started as a podcast and we had guests like Jane Fonda talking about climate and Bryan Stevenson talking about civil rights, kind of trying to do that erasure of the truth, right? That, I mean, we're in a country where the websites are being scrubbed daily and you can just lose information, you know, right through your fingertips. But that podcast was originally hopeful and happening around the 2024 election when we hoped sanity might prevail. And then once we got the result that, frankly, still seems a little suspicious to me, speaking of, you know, rigorous honesty and truth, I sometimes worry that we're all missing the reality of what happened with that election, but that's a whole other story. Right around that time, I got a commission from Oxford University, and the irony of that is, while it was a great honor, you know, I got to be the first, they had never had a performing arts center, and part of me wants to say, oh, you're a 1,000-year-old institution, you're the, you know, oldest academic institution in the English-speaking world, and you have no arts. That should tell us why colonialism kind of played out the way it did. But it was wonderful to go there and get to develop work and perform there. But it was not lost on me that in order to write the truth about what's happening in America, I had to go to the UK because my work was being defunded. We're still trying to, I mean, you know, we know how many kind of journalists are being lost in our economy. Black women in particular, I think we've lost 500,000 jobs. They're not even, are there enough of us to lose 500,000 jobs? So we know that we're under threat as artists, as journalists, and, you know, sometimes we have to look farther afield. So Oxford is really kind of the birthplace of a particular version of America Who Hurt You. And it's been incredible to bring it back here as this 250th year and beyond, you know, our standing in the world, our reputation. Not that we were ever perfect, let's be clear. We've needed a reckoning for a long time to talk about our foreign policy, our interventions. But now we've taken the, you know, violence of our foreign policy and now we're enacting it in bigger ways on our own country. And I think we have to talk about that if we're going to survive.
0: Tony and Obie Award-winning writer and performer Sarah Jones, back in New York with her latest solo performance, America, Who Hurt You? Presented by the National Black Theater and Theater for a New Audience at Polanski Shakespeare Center in Brooklyn for just the next few weeks. So check it out. And that does it for our show. This week, I'll be speaking after screenings of the film about Democracy Now!, Steal a Story, Please, with the film directors here in New York at the IFC Tuesday, Wednesday at the Museum of Contemporary Art in Westport, Connecticut. Then I'll be in London, England, Friday through Monday. Friday night at 8 at the Hackney Picture House, Sunday at Cinema Lumiere in London at noon, and next Monday at the Lewis Depot near Brighton at 8 p.m. Then I head to Copenhagen, Denmark, Tuesday for the screening of Steal the Story, Please at Grand Theater at 7. Next Wednesday through Friday, I'll be in Berlin broadcasting Democracy Now! September 30th through October 2nd. On Thursday, October 1st, the film will play at Spore in Berlin at 7. Check our website for all the details at democracynow.org. I'm Amy Goodman. Thanks so much for joining us.

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1: It's okay. Go away. 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
0: No, I want to do it myself. 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

0: Good morning. I'm Lyons Filmer. Susan Hayes can't be with us this morning. Here on the Coastal Garden, we're here with you every other Monday, 9 to 10 a.m., where we strive to inspire you with our wonderful guests and the Plant of the Week feature, and to inform you of the many resources available to guide you on your gardening journey. And our guest this morning is just such a person. Today we welcome Trathan Heckman, founder and executive director of Daily Acts, which is an education nonprofit based in Sonoma County, California, but with connections and interactions with folks all over the county, the area, the state, the country, and even internationally. They work with the Land Resilience Partnership and with the Transition Town Movement. Daily Acts works to develop and support resilient communities. Good morning, Trathan, and welcome.
1: Good morning, Lyons. It's great to be with you.
0: Am I saying your name correctly?
1: Pretty close. It's Trathan. I know it's a difficult one.
0: There are all kinds of fascinating names and ways to say them. So Trathan.
1: Yeah, I respond to almost anything with a T. I've heard triathlon. It's a name that gets mispronounced a lot. So I'm just kind of like, oh yeah, that's probably me. Yeah,
0: I like the triathlon. That's a good goal. And you are, are you still snowboarding? You're certainly a former snowboarder.
1: No, I snowboard as much as I can. I'm ready for the winter, which will be nice. But and when not in the winter, then backpacking and camping and mountain biking and gardening and all that other stuff.
0: Oh, wonderful. Out in the world, in the natural world.
1: Oh, yeah.
0: Well, our Trathan suggested for us as a plant of the week, the mulberry tree. And I noticed in Pam Pierce's Golden Gate Gardening, she suggests training it early and keeping it pruned so it's low and easy to harvest. But you've been growing them as trees, actual trees.
1: Yeah, and if there's certain ones, I think that's a great idea. I was kind of behind on that, but our Pakistani mulberry feels like it wants to be about 60 foot tall. So
0: yes.
1: You could try to train it, but you'd have to be really on top of it. Yeah, we have a Pakistani mulberry and then a Persian mulberry as well.
0: Yeah.
1: And one of the programs we'll talk about later that's this coming weekend is the Petaluma Library. And there's a giant mulberry tree in the garden we installed there that came from a cutting from our tree.
0: Oh.
1: So it's kind of amazing how quickly these grow, how much shade, food, habitat. This year we had our first ever Western tanager in the tree, which is beautiful.
0: Ooh.
1: We had a beautiful fox that came probably every night for almost 2 weeks. First time we've ever seen that. Huge amount of wax wings and other birds and every type of critter imaginable. So they're just phenomenal trees on so many fronts. And the berries taste incredible as well.
0: Yeah. And they must provide very nice shade in the hottest parts of the year.
1: They definitely do.
0: Yeah. But they're deciduous as well. So
1: yeah.
0: You get that beautiful structure. You get to see the beautiful structure in the wintertime.
1: Absolutely.
0: Mm, I love that about deciduous trees. Well, I did a little looking up. The family that the mulberry trees are part of is the Moraceae, sometimes called the fig or the mulberry family. Huge number of plants in the greater family, like jackfruit, I think, was one of them. Morus nigra is the Persian mulberry. And there's a nice site called One Green World that has quite a bit of information on both the Persian mulberry and the Pakistani mulberry. So the Persian, at least, is native to southwestern Asia,

0: tasty. And the growth habitat of the Persian could not be more different. I was one day, I think I was cleaning her tub or something, and my daughter, when she's little, she came. She said it was a Sunday, and she's like, "Someone's at the door, Dad." And so I go out to the front door, and this person who had been on a garden tour, and they tasted our Pakistani mulberry, because often in mulberry season, everybody eats them. And they wanted to get that, but they bought the wrong one. And so this person was offering me their Persian mulberry. I wouldn't normally think I could fit another one of those trees in the garden, because we have a zillion trees. But I was like, I couldn't say no. And so he gave us that mulberry, I don't know, like maybe 8 or 10 years ago. And that one I've never pruned. It's probably 8 to 10 feet tall. And the fruiting habitat or habit is so different. Like the berries kind of hide themselves, and they're sort of hard to pull off, and the juice runs down your arm. They're incredibly tasty, and those ones are more of a sweet tart. And people usually either love the Pakistani or they love the Persian. So it's really interesting, like how much of a different personality they have, each of the trees.
1: Yes. I think I remember reading that the Persian is a slow-growing tree, and the Pakistani sounds totally the opposite.
0: Absolutely.
1: And the length of the fruits on the Pakistani tree, I've only seen photographs of them. I've not seen one in real life. That long, as it were, tassel of fruit makes me
0: Yeah.
1: think of the California native, the silk tassel tree, which has
0: That's a
1: those
0: good point. Yeah.
1: long, beautiful, silvery tassel. Is that a
0: Well, especially
1: raceme?
0: when it's flowering before it becomes the
1: Oh,
0: fruit, you know?
1: yeah.
0: Yeah.
1: Beautiful
0: Yeah, they're
1: things.
0: beautiful.
1: So the Pakistan mulberry is Morus macrura, also deciduous, and One Green World says it is native to the Himalayan foothills, including regions in Pakistan, India, and southwestern China. Fast-growing, vigorous tree, and that from your descriptions, that's exactly what it sounds like. And I thought a funny little side, excuse me. A funny little sidebar was that when whoever the first ones were in the United States wanted to grow mulberry to feed silkworms to get a silk industry going here, they brought in the wrong tree, apparently,
0: Oh
1: the
0: no.
1: wrong mulberry. It's the white mulberry that the silkworms feed on, in case any of you out there are thinking about starting a silkworm factory. And in fact, in Petaluma, you may very well know this, Trathan. There's an historic building that at one point was a silk factory.
0: I did not know that. We live right around the corner from the Must Hatch Hatchery, which is a really cool
1: Oh,
0: old building.
1: yes.
0: But I didn't know about the one you just described.
1: Yeah, well, I'll try to send, remember to send you a note about it.
0: That would be awesome.
1: Anyway, Pam Pierce, who's my goddess of our Golden Gate gardening, Bay Area gardening of all kinds of different climate groups that we're in here. She says fruiting mulberries are a little known and easy to grow option for home gardeners. And as I mentioned earlier, she suggests growing it as a manageable shrub so you can reach the fruit.
0: Yeah.
1: But she doesn't specifically mention a variety. And apparently, there are a couple at least of native to this continent mulberries. And lots of hybrids and things that people have been doing over the centuries. Sunset Western Garden, I have the 2007 copy. They write about the Persian mulberry, but not the Pakistani mulberry. Another sweet place describes both of them. That they like warm, well-drained soil, preferably a deep loam. Now, what kind of growing conditions in terms of the soil and so on are yours at your home garden, but and then also the one that's at the Petaluma Library?
0: That's a great question. I'd say there's certain parts of our landscape that are pretty clayey,
1: Right.
0: but the back is a bit more loamy for sure, which is where the trees are.
1: Mm-hmm.
0: And then the library, our team, I mean, it was a lawn that was transformed to save water. And so I don't know what the sort of base soil was there.

0: there, but the Pakistani mulberry is definitely thriving. Like you'd never think, oh, that was from a cutting from a tree I planted not that long ago in our backyard, because just massive.
1: Yeah. I've been by it. We go to the Petaluma Library all the time, my husband and I. So it's a gorgeous tree. It
0: It really
1: really
0: is.
1: is.
0: They're so beautiful if you have the space.
1: Yeah. And in terms of the longevity of the plants and how long they've been around in our part of California, back in the 60s, one of my aunts and uncles lived in San Anselmo, near the Fairfax end of town. And there was a mulberry tree in their backyard,
0: Oh, wow.
1: big and old.
0: Yeah.
1: And in fact, it had a little wooden bench built around the trunk, so we could stand up on the bench and pick fruit from
0: Perfect.
1: higher up the tree. It was heavenly, heavenly. Most sources say it stains. That fruit stains, and I
0: Yeah.
1: definitely remember stains on the wooden bench, and there might have been, maybe there was a little bit of concrete around there because I remember stains on concrete in their backyard, but it was a wonderful tree.
0: Makes a bit of a mess. So that's
1: Yeah.
0: the price you pay for all the good benefits.
1: Yeah. So maybe don't plant it over concrete
0: Yeah.
1: or
0: Ours
1: anything.
0: is partially over our chicken coop, so that's nice. So then
1: Oh.
0: it just falls into the chicken, some of them.
1: Yeah. And I bet the chickens don't mind eating those fruits.
0: No.
1: Well, the Pakistani berries we said already is usually 2 and more inches long, dark purple, big, fruity, jammy. Talk about the difference between the fruit of the Persian tree and the Pakistan tree.
0: Yeah, the Persian tree are they're smaller and they're round. And like I said, rarely, every once in a while it's perfectly ripe, you could pull it off easy, but sometimes even when they're pretty ripe, it kind of sticks and it wants to tug a little, and then you have this even brighter, more stainy juice. It's much juicier than the Pakistani mulberry.
1: So the
0: Like you
1: jammy.
0: touch it and it just sort of like bursts the which I think maybe is part of the flavor profile, which is really appealing too, that sweet tart and just that burst of flavor and juice. And then they kind of hide, like you don't you have to look around for them. There could be a whole bunch and you have to like duck under branches and move them around and do all this stuff, versus the Pakistanis, just like tens of thousands of these big long berries, and they're there and kind of in your face. So the Persians, interesting in that way. And I haven't seen as many birds on it yet. Over years, more and more and more birds have found our Pakistani, and then now it's like the wax wings when they come, they're all day in our tree. I swear they eat like five times their body weight over a few months. It's crazy. They're like, the critters have locked in that this is a good food source for a couple months during the summer.
1: Well, the Persian one, if they're small and sort of hidden, must be harder for the birds to find
0: Yeah, maybe
1: those
0: so.
1: fruits. Yeah.
0: Yeah, but it's so interesting how different they are.
1: Oh
0: Yeah.
1: yeah, wonderful. And the Pakistani described as being jammy. That sounds like there's more body to them, less liquid, more
0: Absolutely.
1: body, so to
0: Yeah.
1: speak. Do you just eat any that remain on the tree that the birds and the fox don't get? Do you make jam? Do you cook with them at all, or just eat them fresh?
0: Yeah, good question. We've, I think, done every homegrown homesteady activity you could possibly do, but we rarely do them each year. And so we've frozen them for smoothies. I've made mulberry mead. We have jammed them a number of times. We made some jam. Actually, this year we made a little bit of jam. Mainly eat them and give them away, which is the, and then the Persian and the Pakistani fruits for so long. Then right after the Pakistani finishes, the Persian comes on. So it's just months and months and months of mulberries. But this year, the Persians, what my favorite thing to do other than eat them, because they're so tasty, is I would juice them, and then we're making a bunch of mulberry mezcal margaritas, which are super
1: Whoa.
0: tasty. So yeah, the sweet tartness and then a little bit of the smoky and the mezcal. So garden cocktails is one of my favorite things to do with various plants.
1: Wow. Sounds divine. So slower growth on the Persian, and one site called Restoring Eden says that this slower growth is actually what concentrates the flavor and gives the Persian mulberry its depth and character.
0: Oh, okay, nice.
1: That sounds good, doesn't
0: That does.
1: it? So this Moraceae family flowering plants with about 48 genera and over 1,100 species, commonly known as the mulberry or fig family. Most are widespread in tropical and subtropical regions, less so in temperate climates, but their distribution is cosmopolitan overall. I think they mean all over the world, but cosmopolitan always makes me think of cities. They'd make a terrible street tree.
0: Oh yeah, not a good street tree.
1: So there's a site of permaculture plants that again says that the Persian is comparatively small and slow growing and extremely long lived, which is
0: Nice.
1: probably a feature of it having been a slow grower. It's not going to burn itself out. And they make a point of saying there is a true Morris nigra. And there's some nurseries they mention who sell those. Where did you get yours? Where did you get your well, the Persian mulberry we know came from that fellow who
0: Was
1: saw your
0: given, yeah.
1: Pakistani. Where'd you get the Pakistani mulberry?
0: You know, I can't recall because when we planted our garden, after years of exposure to all these inspiring permaculturists and finally having a place with sun versus I had lots of gardens in the past where I was growing under shade and under redwoods and less ideal conditions. And so we planted like 15 truckloads of plants that we brought from our rental unit in containers when we first moved in. And the first few years, I don't even know how many. I mean, we have hundreds of varieties of food, medicinal habitat plants, a lot of multi-graft, all on a seventh of an acre lot. So it's pretty small. So we were planting so much that I can't, and it was at this point. We've been there 19 years. I probably planted the mulberry like 15 years ago. So I can't recall. I used to get a lot of things from Harmony Farm Supply and then certainly things they didn't have. They've always been pretty good with permaculture plants, but I would get through various online nurseries. We used to do garden mobilizations like with Common Vision. So we'd plant 50 fruit trees in a day at four different sites, which we did at our site. So sometimes trees would come from other places and you'd just be putting like 10 different trees in the ground. So we planted to such a high degree in the early years. I did pretty good job of tracking the plants and varieties, but sometimes things got a little blurry.
1: But it sounds like that it came from a nursery rather than somebody coming up to you and say, "Hey, have a Persian mulberry."
0: No, the
1: I mean,
0: Persian, yes, the Pakistani,
1: the
0: no. Yeah.
1: Pakistani one.
0: But we did a lot of that's the beauty of all the share of this sort of homegrown culture. I can't tell you the number of plants. Like we had bunches of friends who would always want to give away plants and trees. So I've a good number of our plants and trees have come from people who've shared them. And then we've shared a lot ourselves.
1: And that's the best.
0: It
1: That's
0: is the
1: a
0: best.
1: wonderful way to be gardening. You, dear listener, are tuned to KWMR. We are West Marin Community Radio, and the program is In the Coastal Garden. I'm Lyons Filmer, and my guest today is Trathan Heckman, permaculturalist, snowboarder, and other outdoor activities, and the founder of Daily Acts. And it's about to hit its 25th year. Is that right?
0: Yeah, amazingly enough, right now we're in the window of the sort of tragedies that catalyzed all the positive that's been going on for 25 years.
1: Do you want to talk a little more about those tragedies that catalyzed?
0: Sure. I mean, one there was just a lot of attention on in the last week and a half was 9/11, and so I think we all know what a tragedy that was on a lot of levels. And then about a month after that, my mom had suddenly passed.
1: Gosh.
0: And so just the combo of activities, the personal loss, the national tragedy, but also at that time, there was a real silencing of dissent or saying anything as if it was unpatriotic and anti-American. And so that's really what catalyzed me to want to put something different out in the world. And I'd been being exposed for years at that point. Like, that was over 30 years ago initially, of waking up to even then just the painful state of our people and our planet and all the things that were going wrong. And the stopping work, stopping the bad is really important. But at that point, it was sort of, there wasn't a lot of awareness of permaculture or anything regenerative.
1: Right.
0: Sustainability didn't really exist. And I really was craving, like, I want something positive to rally my energy around. And you don't want to just close off to the hurt. And so then over this series of years that led to starting Daily Acts, I started to get exposed to just these people who were more inspired and alive and connected to community and purpose. And they're doing all this incredible work while holding the hurt and being aware of it, not getting lost in it.
1: Right.
0: And so all those kind of exposures over the years, the last of which occurred, I think, right down the street from where you're at some good friends. I walked through this gate at the Permaculture Institute in Northern California and just kind of had my heart, mind, and senses cracked open by what Penny Livingston Stark and James Stark had created.
1: Yes.
0: And so that was kind of the thing that brought it all together, is like, holy crap, you could change your life, your home, your garden, your neighborhood. We could change the world in a garden. And that's kind of what catalyzed that core energy of all those, hurt, waking, feeling the pain and the urgency and the need, and then the exposure to just essentially transformed people and transformed places who are doing permaculture and regenerative farming and all these great things, going to the Bioneers Conference. And so
1: Yeah.
0: all these positive reference points with that tragedy is what catalyzed me to start Daily Acts.
1: Well, I think the name of the organization, Daily Acts, says so specifically, in a sense, what your focus is, as opposed to transition town or land resilience. Well, it's the fact that it's Daily Acts is kind of your point, in a way,
0: It
1: that
0: really does. And
1: what
0: our
1: what.
0: first thing we created was Ripple's Journal, how your daily actions ripple. And, just this idea that in the face of so much that's bad and difficult and painful and hurtful, that just takes our agency away and we feel like we can't do anything.
1: Right.
0: But when we reclaim the power of our daily actions and focus on where our heart's inspiration meets the hurt that we're called to address or to heal, and you focus on what is in your circle of influence and your impact can grow. So this idea that we, the classic kind of be the change energy, that
1: Right.
0: when we start to change ourselves, our attitude, our orientation, how we respond to life's challenges, the world around us actually starts to change. And you could transform yourself, your home, your garden. You could work with neighbors and transform your neighborhood. You could take farther out action at your city, your school, your church, your business. And that's an incredibly powerful and joyful way to be that can create a lot of good.
1: Definitely. Wow. And we'll go more into that in a moment. I just wanted to throw out a couple more things about the mulberry tree. A site I hadn't come upon before, Tree Care Zone. They cover lots of different trees, but the Morris makrura, which is the Pakistani mulberries, also known as shatut, or Himalayan mulberry. And the shatut is like the, well, now I've forgotten, but it has a very specific meaning. I believe it's a Persian word, but maybe a Pakistani word. Anyway, they describe it as the taste is like a heavenly mix of raspberry and blackberry, juicy, firm, and utterly addictive.
0: Good descriptors in these things.
1: Yeah. And the California rare fruit growers also have the mulberry on their list, so it's all over the place. Approaching the half hour when I will take a short break, but I want to get started on your personal journey, Trathan. As you were growing up, was there gardening, tree care, anything like that in your family? Where did you start being interested in getting your hands in the soil?
0: Yeah, good question. It's really where, this kind of first waking up to all the kind of bad news out there and all the difficult things going on. And then it was exposure after that to, a particular, an incredible permaculturist and regenerative farmer that we just lost in the last few months, Mark Cohen. And these folks, it was being at like the United Plant Savers Sanctuary in Southeast Ohio and exposure to Paul Strauss and all these incredible herbalists. It kind of started with me, like exposure to herbalists just organically as this sort of alive, earth connected community that cared for plants. And then I went to a United Plant Savers Sanctuary event and got exposed. But Mark Cohen was the first person I sat in with on, he was teaching a permaculture workshop, and I had never even heard the word before, but he just had this amazing spark in his eyes. And I connected with him after. I'm like, whatever that guy's doing, I just want to spend more time with him. And learned about permaculture. Then I started going to a place he helped start called the Belize Agroforestry Research Center in Belize. And so it was a combo of just being exposed to sort of more earth-centered herbalists and permaculturists who were seemed more passionate and purposeful and alive, and they're doing this incredible transformative work. And so that's what kind of got me going. And then through time, like I said, I landed in the backyard of the Permaculture Institute in Northern California and connected with Penny and James and Brock and others, and just kind of got infected by this really practical, like it's a garden. Most people know about gardens or in landscapes and food, medicine, habitat, beauty, just this set of conditions that just really kind of struck something deep in me.
1: Well, you've been referring to the spirit in them, the liveliness in them, and that's a very attractive quality. And it's pretty amazing to think of that quality in oneself as coming from this kind of work, from permaculture or gardening, hands in the soil, nurturing plants of all different kinds, trees and so on, that is very enlivening work.
0: Well, right. We are nature. We are of nature. We share our breath with trees and plants, and there's no separation between the reverent reciprocity of life. And so it's just reconnecting. We're all so disconnected from self, from community, from nature. And so when you find ways to kind of reconnect those elements, there's just a different level of vitality and like rightness that you could feel deep in your bones and cells.
1: And there was an article, I don't know, San Francisco Chronicle, New York Times, something. This is some months ago now, but research being done that when you have your hands, bare hands, in the soil, there's actually microbial benefit coming into your body through the skin, being in that beautiful soil.
0: Absolutely. And it's just so grounding. And then the exposure, you start having different interactions with wildlife and plants and sparkling raindrops and falling leaves and, just like the vitality of the living world that, where we are connected to when we pay attention.
1: And the surprises that we get. I think as gardeners, you soon discover, I mean, things can fail, things can thrive, but there's always surprise.
0: So much magic and surprise. It's pretty amazing.
1: I need to take a brief break and thank some underwriters of KWMR. So, Trathan Heckman, please stay tuned.

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I'm Lyons Filmer here on In the Coastal Garden with Trathan Heckman of Daily Acts. And I need to find my information. Stick around.

0: 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That's S-M-I-L-E-Y-S saloon.com. And we come back to the program and my conversation with Trathan Heckman, the founder and executive director of the organization Daily Acts. Well, we've heard a bit about your life in the outdoors, snowboarding and backpacking and so on. When you were formulating Daily Acts, putting these ideas together, what was your vision of how this could flow out? The Daily Acts, things so very concrete, very specific, very local actions. But what in particular?
1: You know, for me, I realized years later, I started with the things that impacted me the most and made me want to be different and take action in a different way and inspired to do things that contribute. And that was going on a forest tour. It was going on a garden tour. It was exposure to people who spoke and wrote in more powerful, passionate, purposeful ways about taking action in the world. So those are kind of the reference points that impacted me. And so when I started Daily Acts, you know, the broader message of the power of our daily actions to affect transformative change, starting there, it's the only power we have. And then also that Margaret Mead quote, you know, about never doubt the ability of a small group of thoughtful, committed citizens to change the world, because that's all that it's ever been. So the idea of the power of a small group to affect positive change. So those are kind of like the core references. But, you know, we started with inspiration, like rather than just, you know, all the bad things happening, what are the inspiring bright spots and reference points around this? The permaculture gardens, the organic farms, things like that. And so we started with a tour. The first tour I did, a good friend was just texting me. I also backpack with them, Scott Mathis, and the founder of Laguna Farm Community Support Agriculture in Sonoma County. And so we started on a tour at his backyard, and then we went to Eric Olson's, or his farm, and then went to Eric Olson's permaculture garden. And so we took people around and showed them what was possible.
0: Yeah.
1: And so getting people inspired, getting them educated, getting them connected with local people doing amazing things, getting them connected with each other. At the same time, you know, it's difficult doing all this positive change, being an organic farmer, doing good work. And so you bring a bunch of people to these folks who are working so hard and facing so many challenges, and then they get inspired further. It gets them in their voice. So a simple educational tour has so many positive impacts. And so we started with inspiration, and that moved to education, and then from education to action. So we started then doing like, okay, well, let's do workshops. Let's train people on how to do these different homesteading, homegrown activities. And then that led to our first landscape transformation of the Kavanaugh Center Food Forest in Petaluma about 17 years ago. And so then we're like, okay, let's actually transform a landscape with a bunch of volunteers. And we installed a permaculture food forest at on a community center site. And so from like in this constant loop that cycles through from inspiration to education to application to transformation. Mm-hmm. So those are, you know, we work kind of across three fronts of education, action, and policy change more broadly. a lot of our day-to-day work, which I love this as a show of gardeners, is, this idea that you could change the world in a garden, and that a garden isn't just a garden, but it's drought and flood mitigation, it's habitat restoration, it's carbon sequestration, it's food, it's medicine, it's beauty, it's habitat, it's green job training, it's policy change. Like, you could do so much in a garden. And so our base programs, we, teach about gray water installation and rainwater catchment and rain gardens. We do a lot with lawn transformations, which waste a lot of water. And so build soil and create habitat and install native plants. We do this in parks and schools and neighborhoods and households. We've done it a lot of different ways through time, and it's affected a lot of change. But yeah, our core programmatic work day to day is really kind of in that hands-on, usually landscape-related stuff. And then education, we have a lot of educational resources about those sort of activities, webinars that are recorded, but also just the importance of our core message, the power of our daily actions to affect positive change, to transform ourselves, our neighborhoods, our communities, our world, the power of small groups, the power of nature-based solutions, the power of working together as a collective across difference, across school, church, business, neighbor. And so these core messages, which are all lessons you learn from nature and you could learn from a garden, that's like our deep underlying message. And then we have the particular strategies that we apply. And then, I could share other examples of how it can lead to bigger change.
0: Well, let's have one.
1: Sure.
0: Starting with my hands in the soil and going up to where?
1: Yeah, well, so when we started, for we from like an educational tour to a skill building workshop to installing a garden at the Kavanaugh Center with 150 volunteers over 3 days, to then, wow, let's mobilize and transform the City Hall landscape with hundreds of volunteers and other partner organizations and save a bunch of money and a bunch of water and build skills and build relationships. And that led to, like, what if we planted hundreds of gardens in a weekend, to call attention to like 350.org. So we
0: Yes.
1: set a goal of planting 350 gardens in a weekend. And it was so scary, we were afraid to even say it at first.
0: Yes.
1: But then a group, Daily Acts, and other coalition partners and community groups came together and mobilized in just 17 weeks from our first meeting. We had got over 40 schools, churches, businesses, organizations all aligned. And when the dust settled on that weekend, we almost doubled our goal, planted and revitalized over 600 gardens in a weekend.
0: Oh my
1: And then kept
0: goodness.
1: on doubling the goal every year to
0: Yeah.
1: where it was nearly 100,000 actions and projects. So from education to a garden installation to collective action, where you mobilize a lot of gardens with many hands and hearts, to coalition building. We helped co-found the Sonoma County Food System Alliance and other coalitions. So you work in bigger collectives. And then, it moves up to helping shift city programs and policies.
0: Right.
1: So you could take these simple things, a gray water system, sheet mulching a lawn, and, we helped create a city program for Petaluma and other cities called Mulch Madness. And it's given away free resources to transform over 1,000 landscapes and save a half a billion gallons of water.
0: And
1: So you could
0: my
1: take
0: front
1: these
0: yard,
1: simple ideas and spread them, right?
0: and my front yard is one of those mulch madness
1: Oh, that's
0: transitions.
1: awesome. I love it.
0: Yeah, a former lawn that wasn't thriving and nobody wanted to give it water, is now packed with California native plants and a few non-natives as well.
1: Isn't that amazing? Like,
0: Yeah.
1: and then neighbors stop by and say hi, and you build relationships, and it just becomes this cascading series of interconnected activities and ripples, right? The ripple of our daily actions.
0: Yeah. It's lovely. Trathan Heckman is the founder and executive director of Daily Acts. I want to give a shout out for your website, dailyacts.org, because those resources that you mention are really awesome. I don't know that I will ever create a rain garden, but by looking at what's on the website, I understand better what that means and how one could do it and what the benefits of it are. So it's educational that way. Even if I never put a rain garden in, I can understand better
1: Absolutely.
0: the bigger system. So policy change by working with government bodies, you're affecting change. Do city councils, say in Petaluma, was a city council involved in deciding, oh, sure, let's create something that we'll end up calling Mulch Madness? How did that program get established?
1: Yeah, it happened. You know, the policy change stuff happens in a range of ways, but that example, and that's a city program that enacts a different kind of policy that spends resources in really positive ways. And so we started with an example. We started teaching about kind of the permaculture concept of sheet mulching, where you use cardboard to bury your lawn, versus then best practice in our city and cities all across the state was rip out the turf, take it to the landfill, and you're essentially taking what takes nature 500 to 1,000 years to create.
0: Yeah, that lovely
1: and you're putting
0: top
1: it in
0: layer.
1: The landfill where it becomes more greenhouse gas emissions. So
0: yeah.
1: You're saving water, you know, in this way that doesn't make sense. And so that I, you know, we got the partnered with the city and got them to help install the first food forest. So we had an advocate on the inside, this guy, David Earbarn, who was the city water conservation coordinator, who's very open and interested, great person. So having a partner on the inside who's willing to try different things. And then at that same time, you know, we started doing some education and transformed a landscape to save water. And because of the state drought, the city is looking like, okay, we need to set up a program. And so we worked
0: right
1: with Dave and his team to help take this kind of sheet mulching idea and how do you apply that to creating a city program that, you know, give away free resources to make it easy. And then through our action campaigns, a 350 challenge, other ways, we did a bunch of demos early on and we'd educate people and we'd share about it and get in the media. And you use these sort of community organizing and education strategies to sort of help spread the idea to get interest and uptake. And then we've worked with the city for, you know, near 20 years to do education programs and support the spread of this great program.
0: And it seems, Trathan, that really from the beginning of evolving Daily Acts, you were aiming toward numbers of people, each one doing their daily acts. And it really needs that to make a public splash, if you will, you know, to get 150 volunteers to put together the Kavanaugh Center food forest or whatever. Has social media been helpful in spreading the word?
1: We have, yeah, a lot of this was pre-social media,
0: right?
1: But, you know, tools like the 350 challenge, we had this incredible local person donated his, you know, high level video skills, and he created this 350 garden challenge, super inspiring short video that helped us mobilize. So even pre-social media, using those sort of tools, but our communications team does an incredible job these days of, you know, getting resources out, inspiring little tidbits, showing before and after trend, you know, like when you
0: yes.
1: see a picture of a water thirsty lawn and this incredibly transformed landscape, it's very appealing. So using stories, images, quotes, a range of strategies really helps catalyze action.
0: And one of the benefits that I've been getting from having done the Mulch Madness and the transformation in our front yard is seeing more birds coming in and looking for seeds. And of course, the hummingbird loves all of the woolly blue curls and the California fuchsia, the epilobiums and all that. So little towies down on the ground, scuffling under the toyon, you know, to
1: so
0: start
1: amazing.
0: Really seeing the wonders. And besides the species toyon, we have the Davis Gold toyon, which was a chance thing that's been getting reproduced now has orangey, yellow gold colored berries instead of the traditional red. And one day I saw this enormous golden colored bee, very furry. I'd never seen one before, and it was hunting around in the Davis Gold Toyon. And I searched for, large golden colored bee in California. Well, it turns out to be the native carpenter bee, male bee.
1: Oh, wow.
0: And I was familiar with the black female carpenter bee all over our wisteria when it's in bloom. And this year the wisteria had a shorter season because we had that early little heat spell and it kind of knocked off a lot of the flowers. So I began to see the black female carpenter bees going around to other plants like the Waverly salvia that I have and the Pozo blue salvia that I have. And so it's just fascinating. As you provide material, if you will, for animals, birds, butterflies, all kinds of flying insects,
1: Yeah, we
0: you
1: can
0: can notice
1: reconnect
0: them.
1: and regenerate nature right in our gardens and
0: Yeah.
1: neighborhoods, right?
0: Well, it's okay. Mind blank. Doug Tallamy, who is the most famous voice I know, saying, "Those backyard gardens are so important. They are possibly even more important than our open spaces and parks and things, because the mass of land, if you look at all the gardens, how important our
1: Absolutely.
0: little backyard garden is." And our last guest is a historian named Kate Brown, and she's just published a book called Tiny Gardens Everywhere, which is a wonderful read. And that's its point is through history and coming up now and moving forward, these little gardens that people, little food forests, little backyard gardens, planting out sidewalk strips, all of those things make such a difference.
1: Couldn't
0: Well,
1: agree more.
0: and I was thinking about the schools. You guys are doing a number of school gardens, and that's become quite a thing over the last, well, at least the last 25 years. How big a part of the territory that you cover, if you will, is school gardens? Is that a big part? Or are there...
1: I wouldn't say a big part. We're able to get a state grant to provide a lot of resources and support for a number of schools to do really, from rainwater catchment and rain gardens, working with students on getting to know plants and install the plants. So we've been able to do and through time, we've done school projects throughout our history and sometimes, mobilizations and education programs. It's never been a huge part of what we do outright, but it's something we enjoy
0: Yes.
1: and love to do. And because schools face a lot of challenges, they have big periods during the summer when people aren't there and, having the resources to keep things going. So they're so important, and to have those be transformed into models. So I wouldn't be able to give a percentage, but we are excited, and we're doing we've done a number of school projects in recent years, some really big, amazing ones.
0: How can people get involved with daily acts? How do you want to
1: Our
0: connect
1: website
0: with
1: has
0: people?
1: a ton of amazing resources, dailyacts.org. How recorded webinars, case studies, how-tos, our book, Take Heart, Take Action. So many great resources on our website. If you are, which it sounds like most people are probably in the area, this weekend, you could go see this amazing mulberry tree. Lines and I were talking about the Petaluma Library. We have a Right Plant, Right Place fall workshop. We have a number of other workshops at the Petaluma Library, some big mobilizations if you want to get your hands dirty or come watch. This fall at Casa Grande High School, we'll be installing 750 plants on a community planting day. And there's food and drinks and snacks and all that for volunteers. Also, two schools, we were just talking about schools, at the Santa Rosa Junior College Petaluma campus in November, we'll be installing over 1,000 plants. So we do have two big community-powered school projects coming up that folks could be involved in. Super fun to see the transformation happen. So those are great. We have an open house if folks just want to come and hang out and have a snack and beverage and meet people and hear a little bit more about Daily Acts. That's on October 15th in Petaluma at our office. So we have, in addition to all the resources on our website, a handful of these upcoming activities, both workshops, installation events, and then the open house. So those
0: And
1: are good ways to get engaged.
0: those are all on the website. If people go to dailyacts.org, they can
1: They are. And our
0: find.
1: open house should be on the website. I'm pretty sure it is, but it's October 15th. If it's not, it'll be on very soon. I know we just sent out an announcement for it last week. You
0: Great.
1: could also reach out to us if you want any information about these things.
0: What's the physical address of the office?
1: It's 100 First Street
0: In Petaluma.
1: in Petaluma. It's right across from Rivertown Feed. So you can't miss it. Actually, and Suite 100. Yeah, so that's that'll be, and that info's on our website too.
0: Sure. And what hours on October 15th for the open house?
1: We just put it out. I believe it's 5 to 7-ish.
0: Okay.
1: I don't have those in front of me,
0: Okay. So
1: but it's in the
0: we'll check it.
1: evening.
0: Yeah.
1: Yeah.
0: Oh my goodness. Phew. Well, let me take a couple of minutes to give some of our other local events, garden related. Marin's chapter of the California Native Plant Society is having a day of, or a morning of, habitat restoration at Alder Creek in Inverness. And that's Thursday, the 24th. That's this Thursday, 10 a.m. to 12 noon. This is an ongoing restoration project that happens every fourth Thursday of the month. Members of the Inverness Association, neighbors, Spawn volunteers, and others have planted a mix there of native trees and shrubs, and you can get involved, dear listener, if you want to. In Sonoma County, we've got Petaluma Bounty, which is a wonderful local farm right in Petaluma, which is a good site for it. They're a nonprofit as well. They're not going to have a separate fall plant sale this year, but every Thursday, at their farm stand on the farm, they will have fall vegetable starts for sale. And those are Thursdays, 3 to 6 p.m. Occidental Arts and Ecology Center, you mentioned Brock earlier, Brock Dolman and their Water Institute. Saturday, October 3rd, from 1 to 2:30 p.m. in Occidental, Coleman Valley Road, they have a tour, seasonal tours of OAEC's 80-acre demonstration site. And that those happen on the first and third Saturdays of the month at 1, between April and October. And this is an incredible place. If you've not been to Occidental Arts and Ecology Center before, take the opportunity. It's a really wonderful site, and they're doing really good work. And speaking of policy change, they have been working on getting beavers reestablished in California, and they've been able to affect policy on the state level to support that reintroduction of beavers, for they don't just chew down trees. They are really important to our water system. And the OAEC has an organic plant nursery that's open Wednesday through Saturdays, 11 to 5. Lots of really great stuff that people can be involved in. Trathan Heckman, final words from you? Any final thoughts you want to throw out?
1: Just appreciate you all. Thanks for holding the space. And, gardens and gardeners are close to my heart as far as, how we could live rich lives and affect transformative change, but also just kind of whatever you're called to as far as your curiosity, your inspiration, your passion, that's a place to start with your actions.
0: Yeah,
1: But gardening is close to my heart. So good to know y'all.
0: dailyacts.org is the place to start. Trathan, thank you so much for joining me this morning. It's been a real pleasure.
1: Been great to be here, Lions. Have a great morning.
0: You too.
1: Take care.
0: Take care. And you, dear listener, it is KWMR, Point Reyes Station, West Marin Community Radio. Please stay tuned, because coming up at 10 o'clock, I believe will be one of those spoken word programs. And here comes our new host, Matt Gallagher. Don't go away.

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Well, we will not be wasting time here. Welcome to Turning Pages. I'm Matt Gallagher, your host, and I am very excited about what we get to start in on today. It's the first read here in the studio at KWMR. We have been kindly given the permission from Heyday Books from Berkeley, California, the okay of a brand new piece of nonfiction from David Perlis, Morning in Marin, Zen Drugs and Ewoks on the California Coast. Copyright 2026. To my mother and to Priya. And in the first frontispiece page, we see a really cool map that I can't describe, but it is Marin County, San Francisco Bay, San Pablo Bay, Drake's Bay, Stinson Beach, all kinds of things, and I'm going to have to find out who did that drawing. Looks like it's almost maybe a linotype print woodcut. I think it's a woodcut. All right. A long time ago, from way beyond the west, Coyote arrives on silver water. Then a feather drifts in on the water. But Coyote can't guess what it is. Are you my mother? He asks from his dry rock. The feather says nothing. My father? My aunt? My uncle? The feather twirls in silence, ripples on still water. A rainbow forms the horizon. My grandson? Howls Coyote. And at that, the feather laughs wildly. Then, as Coast Miwok elder Maria Copa relates, Coyote spat. He did not want a grandchild. Then he said, Tui Tui, all right, you are my grandchild. Then the feather got up, a man from the water. Copa first heard these stories, or the Akala, from her grandmother on cold winter nights in 1870s Ekta Tamil, near the small Marin ranching town of Nicasio. Dozing off in long-gone Marin, swaddled in wood smoke, time collapses into space. Coyote looks after his grandson, Chicken Hawk, but it's too much work. Coyote needs quiet to contemplate, so he waves Tule in the four directions, Novato, San Rafael, Sausalito, Bolinas. Water ebbs and land appears, revealing a mountain, Tamalpais. Velvet valleys circled by condors, overrun with sacred deer, giant redwoods, wind-swept cypress, and papery madrone, moss and lichen, monarchs and banana slugs, lions and bears. Next, Frog Woman climbs from the soup. That's Coyote's wife. Their marriage is bad.

Coyote sends his double north, then hops on his Thule raft and paddles back across the ocean to where the sun sets. There, he builds a shining home where he can be at peace, but learns too late you can see it from Tamalpais. So he puffs his pipe until smoke hides his house. And that's how fog is made. 5,000 years ago, Miwoks emerged in what today we call Marin and New Paradise. Teeming with seafood, game, mild winters, enough rain, bays and marshes, gullies and ridges, freshwater creeks where salmon spawn, and the foaming ocean where humpbacks migrate and great whites prowl, where some coast Miwok believe the dead camp on the beach and then follow a path through the breakers to join Coyote, where east meets west. But our tale begins after Coyote, after the white-sailed galleons, after the land grants, after the gold rush. Time is a circle, year upon year, solstice on solstice. The root of revolution is not to revolt, but to revolve. Marin County is very interesting. You've probably read a lot of nonsense about it in the press, says poet and Zen scholar Philip Whalen. It is, to a large extent, ridiculous what happens there. Morning in Marin. Chapter 1. The Fifth Gate. Elsa Gidlow watches a red sunrise from the deck of the Mauritania. Soon the hills of San Francisco emerge as horns and whistles buoy the cold, damp morning. Born in England and raised in Montreal, at 27, Gidlow has already boldly published On a Gray Thread, America's first openly gay poetry collection. Her partner, Violet Tommy Henry Anderson, is a Scottish golfer whom Gidlow hired to be her secretary at Pearson's Magazine in Manhattan, where she was an associate editor. Within months, the women were roommates. Before long, Tommy slipped a ring with three braided strands on Elsa's finger, saying, "Marry me for tonight." Now Elsa reads its inner inscription, "Vincit qui patitur, she conquers who endures." Elsa eyes the boxy skyline as the steamer inches toward its berth and vows to remain open to the unexpected. Disembarking at the port of San Francisco in 1926, she and Tommy adore the city's clanging cable cars and cobbled hills. Settling on Joyce Street near Chinatown, Tommy lands a secretarial job, but Elsa has no such luck, realizing Pearson's and poetry credits are less help than hindrance. She's wistful about what they've left behind, but she hustled in New York, and she can do it again. And isn't it worth the risk to escape the old world expectations, the oppressed life of a housewife, forced to stop school as a teen and help raise six younger siblings? Elsa still managed to gain valuable experience in a man's world as her father's apprentice on the Canadian Railroad. Though she worries for her mother and sisters back home, Gidlow is determined to lead by example. At last, the tides turn when she falls into a job editing the Pacific Coast Journal of Nursing. Not quite literary, but with the highest salary she has ever been paid at $35 a month, she can finally

stop job hunting and explore her surroundings. Gidlow is captivated by San Francisco's Chinatown, where walks hiss, firecrackers pop, and twilight strolls are like excursions to a foreign land. She has time for friends now, too, like wealthy socialite Dorothy Erskine, whom Gidlow sees as rebellious and self-aware. Erskine even dares to read Elsa's poetry and professes envy for her bohemian life. Through connections like this, Elsa attends high society parties and salons where she is surprised to discover the pervasive unhappiness of the rich. If wealth won't solve your problems, what will? San Francisco is an open town, yet even here, she's unable to be her true self. Friends know her and Tommy as roommates. It probably never occurred to them that we were lovers. Nevertheless, Gidlow remains a firm believer in the region's potential. Though she is social by nature, her happiest hours are spent alone, writing, or with Tommy on jaunts across the bay to Marin County, where musicians busk on ornate paddle wheel ferries. Gidlow hears they're planning to build a bridge for automobiles, but these days Marin is almost an island, with the Pacific to the west, Golden Gate Strait to the south, San Pablo Bay to the east. Only Sonoma County prevents its isolation. Instead, Marin is a peninsula which grows and shrinks with the tides. Its central feature and spiritual heart is Mount Tamalpais, which rises over 2,500 feet from the county's south coast to a trilogy of peaks. Just west of the mountain is the San Andreas Fault, chaos to its order, yin to its yang, where the Pacific and North American tectonic plates meet. Certainly, Tamalpais has a fairy tale quality, a storybook scale. Pale ghostly silhouettes of hill against hill in shades of gray or green, white or black. On trips to Marin, Elsa and Tommy ascend through fog to the mountain's east peak and decompress from the city's constant competition. There was a lightheartedness, a friendly camaraderie among hikers in the days before the Depression and before the bridges, Elsa recalls. But those days are numbered. Before San Francisco was built on rock and roll, it was built on Marin's natural resources. The name of the Marin town, Corte Madera, is Spanish for cut wood. During the gold rush, East Coasters picked up where the Spanish missionaries left off, leveling ancient forests as deep into the Bolinas Bluffs and Tamalpais Canyons as their equipment would take them. Even Marin's bears were an urban food trend. "It is no uncommon sight," reports the San Rafael Independent, "to see a grizzly killed in the woods at the base of Mount Tamalpais hung in front of a San Francisco shop." As Robert Louis Stevenson observes in The Silverado Squatters, "Tamalpais stands sentry like a lighthouse over the Golden Gate between the bay and the open ocean, and looks down indifferently on both." But Tamalpais is not indifferent. Its health and survival depend on what happens below. On his deathbed in 1928, the mountain's largest individual landholder, William Kent, donates the property to form Mount Tamalpais State Park. Since the 1870s, his family has lived on 800 acres near the town which bears their name, Kentfield. He was also instrumental in buying and preserving an entire canyon of ancient redwoods on the west slope of Tamalpais. President Teddy Roosevelt urged Kent to name the national monument Kent Woods, but Kent insisted it be named for naturalist John Muir. Muir Woods is home to some of the only old-growth redwoods left in the Bay Area,
and without the forward thinking of those like Kent, there might be none. However, during his 1910 run for Congress in the district representing Marin, conservation was not his top talking point. At rallies, Kent railed against Asian immigrants, and during three terms on Capitol Hill, he promoted laws to ban Asians from gaining citizenship, owning property, and entering the country. As Kent told the Sausalito News, "I have been writing and talking about the necessity of keeping this a white man's country for the last 30 years. Kent could never guess that this mountain would become a sanctuary for those captivated by the Far East." In 1934, the Marin Tower of the Golden Gate Bridge projects solo from the water like some alien beacon. Cars are coming. But so far, Marin's physical isolation was largely stalled. The transformation they bring, protecting the county from change, while the rest of the Bay Area accelerates. For this reason, when the bridge does open, Marin is anachronistic, suspended slightly in time. On the rim of Chinatown, Elsa Gidlow's job is soon claimed by the Depression. She is frustrated by a system in which effort and ability aren't enough. If anything can turn peaceable persons into revolutionaries, it is to need a survival job and to find nothing. Unwilling to seek tedious, low-paying work, she contacts national papers offering to be their San Francisco correspondent, and she gets offers. Though she endures sexism and takes no byline, she is her own boss and can even afford to send some money home. Her poetry also flourishes, with pieces appearing in Poetry Magazine and in the 1932 anthology California Poets. After years of struggle, finally, a path that requires only herself. Then, Tommy is diagnosed with lung cancer. A lifelong smoker, by the time they'll discover she's ill, it's too late. High doses of morphine dim her perception until she's barely there. And then that summer, she isn't. After 13 years together, Gidlow is crushed. What's more, as their love was secret, she has no one with whom to share her excruciating grief. Gidlow haunts their old stomping grounds, attends the symphony alone, twirling the braided ring. And there, in the dark, it dawns on her. Though Tommy left her stocks worth about $700, she'll never be able to make rent alone. Elsa needs a new home. She finds an apartment in Haight-Ashbury, where, laden with sorrow and wary of what the future might hold, she hunkers down to wait the inevitable outbreak of war.

Morning in Marin. I'm Matt Gallagher. We continue. Swinging a cane on Manhattan's Upper East Side, the prospect of fighting Nazis does not sit well with Englishman Alan Watts. A pacifist, pantheist, he compares his usefulness in battle to hammering nails with a violin. That's why in 1938, he and his new American wife, Eleanor, fled to New York from London, where, courtesy of his mother-in-law, they've settled comfortably at the Park Crescent Hotel. At 23, Watts is hardly the man of mystery he envisioned as an 11-year-old back in Kent, transfixed by the pulpy novels of Sax Rohmer and his sinister antagonist, Dr. Fu Manchu. While other boys dreamed of becoming generals, cowboys, mountain climbers, writes Watts, I wanted to be a Chinese villain. I wanted a house with secret doors and passages, with Coromandel screens. Often viewed as a symbol of yellow peril for Watts, Fu Manchu is a role model. To him, the threat of Asia holds promise. But for the present, Alan is happy with gefilte fish and sundaes at delicatessens and soda counters on Broadway, where cashiers spell his last name W-A-T-Z. Though steeped in the Church of England, Watts was also introduced to Buddhism at a young age. As a teen, he lectured at the London Buddhist Lodge and would go on to edit its journal. It was there he met Eleanor in 1936 when her mother, Ruth Fuller Everett, gave a talk on their studies in Japan with Watts' idol, Zen master D.T. Suzuki. In fact, Alan's first book, The Spirit of Zen, is essentially a repackaging of Suzuki's teachings for a Western audience, an act he later regrets. When Eleanor gives birth to their first child, Joan, in 1938, Alan takes a somewhat anthropological interest, unable to conform to the itsy-bitsy, cutie-pied, plastic hoax of child-rearing. He is frustrated by the compromises of parenthood and marriage, torn between Christianity and Eastern philosophy he truly loves. His American mother-in-law, Ruth, is a staunch proponent of the latter, financially supporting the young couple while herself studying in New York under Zen master and future husband, Sōkai An Sasaki. But Watts doesn't take to Sasaki's rigid, structured methods. So struggling to find communion between his life's contradictions, East and West, dependence and independence, Watts begins writing his third book, The Meaning of Happiness. Published in 1940, the work receives a few positive notices, but Watts ultimately finds himself back where he started, relying on his mother-in-law for money and guidance, and in urgent need of figuring out how to be paid to philosophize. Paid to spark the joy of realizing you've had the answer all along because you are the answer. As a notion of a traditional day job does not appeal to Alan, he seizes control of his fate, just as Gidlow did during the Depression. He drums up a small, reputable clientele and lectures on Eastern philosophy, honing his voice, crafting his message. But harmony eludes him. His wife, Eleanor, begins to suffer from bouts of dark depression, which Watts, author of The Meaning of Happiness, speculates might be the result of his refusal to conform and her unhealthy concern for money. While out shopping on Fifth Avenue, an exhausted Eleanor takes respite in St. Patrick's Cathedral, where she's startled by a resplendent vision of Christ. Though initially skeptical
of her far-out claim, Eleanor's vision soon gives Alan one of his own. If he can locate the mysticism he loves within the confines of Christianity, he might cure his wife's depression and find an acceptable job. As Buddhism is central to his identities and aspirations of both Alan and Eleanor, friends are alarmed by this pivot to the church, laughing in disbelief or trying to dissuade him, but he is undeterred. Alan Watts will join the priesthood in Evanston, Illinois. After 2 years spent mourning in her garden apartment, Elsa Gidlow emerges transformed. She is ready to move on. She sells the stock Tommy left her and begins to look for land. Blind impulse led me to a tax sale in Marin County where Tommy and I had spent so many happy hours hiking. For $700, I bought a huddle of wood that no one would consider a house. In 1940, the town of Fairfax, on the north side of Tamalpais, is a rustic vacation haven, ribboned with waterfalls, tufted with moss, and known locally for its annual Independence Day celebration. On a steep, wooded hillside at 20 Redwood Road, Elsa's neck of the woods, Manor Hill consists mostly of seasonal cabins, which sit sagging, cobwebbed, and vacant most of the year, gradually falling into disrepair. Local roads are rough, and until it was abandoned last decade, a funicular lifted tourists to a hilltop tavern. Taking possession of her leaky shack on that stormy winter solstice, Elsa builds a fire in the first shelter she has ever truly owned and is overwhelmed by an unexpected surge of hope. We will pause Morning in Marin by David Perlis just for a moment, and we will be right back. This is Turning Pages on KWMR. I am Matt Gallagher, your host.

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0: As flames flicker in the dark, empty house, Elsa suddenly realizes she isn't alone, for she has summoned the spirits of women. Women I had known, mother, grandmother, elder aunts, and back, back, back, all the women through the ages who had kindled and tended sacred and domestic fires. The next morning, she guides the smoldering embers out into the rain, where they turn to coals. Once they've cooled, she preserves them in foil as sacred reminders of the elemental vision she experienced that night and to kindle next year's solstice fire, and so on for the rest of her life, writing, "At winter solstice, kindling new fire with sparks of the old, from black coals of the old, seeing them glow again, shuddering with the mystery, we know the terror of rebirth." Fairfax has a history of healing and mysticism. Kaaba Allah, the first Sufi lodge in America, was established here in 1918. A boulder on the property was known to vibrate and induce visions. Nyojin Senzaki, who introduced Zen to the Bay Area in the 1920s, went to the rock and immediately entered Samadhi. He reported it had the highest vibration of any place he had known in America, writes Samuel Lewis, a.k.a. Sufi Sam, an early practitioner. Around that time, Fairfax was also home to the Arequipa Sanatorium, where tubercular female patients made pottery from local clay as part of the therapeutic healing process. Prized for its quality and rarity, their work will be collected by museums around the world. Since the 1920s, Elsa's friend, Kenneth Rexroth, 34, a poet from Indiana, has written in a mysterious cabin he stumbled upon while hiking in nearby San Geronimo Valley. With a stone hearth in a clearing beside a waterfall, it looked just slightly ominous, like something in a fairy story, he writes. The cabin sits on thousands of acres, once owned by adventurer Samuel P. Taylor, who dammed nearby Lagunitas Creek to build a paper mill. When the railroad came, Taylor opened a campground, and as tourism grew, the three-story Hotel Azalea. These days, the camp is derelict. Over time, Rexroth encounters a variety of men who frequent the place. A group of them build a second, larger cabin, directly over the confluence of two cascades, like the retreat of some Japanese Buddhist saint. In the summer of 1943, Allied victory is far from certain. Both powers are rumored to be developing weapons of mass destruction that could end the human race. The conscientious objector Rexroth works diligently to help Japanese Americans evade internment. He is one of the surprising few who find the policy absurd. The result of his years of writing in both The City and Marin, 1941's In What Hour, is a subtle salvo of the inner revolution. A half century later, U.S. poet laureate Robert Haas, who grew up in San Rafael, will suggest Rexroth's embrace of nature, anarchy, and Buddhism in his poems practically invented the culture of the West Coast. As war comes to an end, Gidlow's life takes a placid turn. She names her house Madrona after the graceful trees that surround her. She hires an ex-con to replace the termite-ravaged piers, which somehow still support the house on the slanted hillside. And Elsa herself proves handy, forming a terraced garden before moving inside with hammer and nails. Soon, friends brave the journey over the bridge, and are so enamored that they become neighbors. After rehabbing their homes, Elsa and friends turn their attention to the dark, potholed street outside. They invite councilmen, the fire chief, and the mayor to a town hall meeting, and to Elsa's delight, it's a success with no petty politics and promises made by those in charge to do everything she and her neighbors propose. But when months pass and no fixes are made, Gidlow forms the Fairfax Taxpayers Association and uncovers what's really going on. There should be enough revenue for all their improvements from taxes and 4th of July parties, except the very politicians who promised change are skimming the profits. Incensed at the next election, the Taxpayers Association field their own slate of candidates, replacing three councilmen and taking the mayorship. The losing parties accuse Gidlow's group of being carpetbaggers, out to line their own pockets. But when long-sought changes are actually made, the defeated leaders decide that Gidlow and friends must be communists. Elsa is no commie, but this is serious. In 1947, McCarthyism roils, and accusations like this hardly need merit to upend your life. In fact, California has its own hit squad to investigate un-American activities, the Tenney Committee, which soon descends upon Marin for a hearing on the subversive activities of the taxpaying pinko lesbians of Fairfax. As head of the group, Gidlow is singled out by the committee and the press. And though they turn up nothing, she loses work and is ousted from the town council while her accusers garner praise. The final report concludes that, regardless of Gidlow, the Communist Party is making appreciable headway in its drive in Marin County. To counter this new red threat, the Air Force levels the west peak of Tamalpais to construct a radar station, barracks for 300, and ultimately over 60 structures, including a movie theater. To the south, in Marin Headlands, the Army installs a Nike missile launch site as a last line of defense against Russian H-bombs. But the war effort first took hold in Marin during World War II, when the U.S. government seized a swath of Sausalito waterfront for a shipbuilding operation, Marin Ship, which employed 20,000 over the course of the war, many women and black migrants. To house the influx, an integrated company town was built inland from the shipyard, Marin City. In 1947, Jack Kerouac, 25, is a housing project guard there. Quote, "It was, they say, the only community in America where whites and Negroes lived together voluntarily, and that was so, and so wild and joyous, a place I have never seen since." Wild and joyous? Sure. Voluntary? For some. After the war, whites leave Marin City while tactics like redlining, the withholding of financial services such as loans and insurance to minorities, and lease covenants, which forbid selling and renting properties to those same groups, prevent most black workers from buying property outside town. In 1948, the Army Corps of Engineers takes over the shipyards and auctions off lots. That's when Don Arcaes, 43, jumps in, buying back property seized from his family during the war, including the tidelands known as Waldo Point. And it is Shirley Arcaes who now proceeds to rent out his motley stockpile of retired barges and ferries as living space to artists and returning GIs. Marin's gentle heart is Tamalpais, but her lifeblood is the water. 70 miles of Pacific coastline and 40 more along its many bays, lakes, creeks, lagoons, estuaries, and marshlands. For millennia, Miwoks paddled these channels in tule canoes, harvesting clams, abalone, and oysters. In the 1860s, hunters handmade floating cabins with flat hulls that sat in marsh grass or mud and then rose with the tide like Noah's Ark, hence their name, Arks. Soon Arks were scattered along Marin's interconnected waterways, with Arkvilles near the towns of Larkspur, Corte Madera, Belvedere, and Sausalito. Around that time, the Sausalito Land and Ferry Company introduced passenger ferry service between Sausalito and the city, hoping to lure wealthy San Franciscans to buy vacation homes. Then, in the 1870s, the ferry landing became the southern terminus for the North Pacific Railroad, which steamed passengers through Fairfax to Point Reyes, all the way to Casadero. With the addition of electric commuter rails, someone living in San Anselmo, they could get to downtown San Francisco at the ferry building in 30 minutes, says mountain bike pioneer Joe Breeze. The scale of Marin was determined by that initially, the smaller scale built around a railroad and not the automobile. By century's end, paddle steamers like the San Rafael and the Sausalito plied the Golden Gate, carrying day trippers to Marin. Jack London based the opening of his novel, The Sea Wolf, on a collision between the two. Robert Frost, Bard of New England, is actually from San Francisco and spent formative summers in the 1880s Marin. We went oftener to nearby Sausalito than to any other resort for our vacations, he writes. Some anchored floating palaces in Richardson Bay and partied like it was 1899. But the party came to an end one morning in 1906 when the whole straddling two tectonic plates thing suddenly, emphatically mattered. Thousands died, over 25,000 buildings burned, many made from Marin's ancient forest, and more than half of San Francisco became homeless, causing mass migration to Marin. Arks were used as emergency housing. The fad faded. Old-timers fished. This afternoon, in 1949, a duck alights on Richardson Bay. Flags clang atop triangular masts. A seaplane vanishes in mist. Jean Yanko Varda, 55, scopes the creaking hulks and heaps of Arques Shipyard, a floating history, teetering piles of wartime refuse, Golden Gate Bridge scrap, retired boats in their dancing reflections. Once proud and hardworking, now suddenly obsolete. Varda is intoxicated. His Telegraph Hill studio is hardly big enough for painting in, much less the decadent costume parties he's earned a reputation for. It is close to his job at the California School of Fine Arts, though, where colleague Clifford Still preaches an austere expressionism that sways students but freaks Varda out. Bleak and pessimistic, it is the opposite of the colorful future he envisions. Painter Lee Mulliken recalls Varda saying, "There are so many black paintings in that school. When I leave, I have to leave by a tunnel and out the back door. One cannot escape the black." Now Varda sneaks up on a 120-foot ferry waiting to be scrapped and reads the hand-carved name board, Vallejo. She was built in the East in 1871 and went around the horn under her own power, says the ghost of Victor Raj, who once skippered this ferry between Mare Island and Vallejo across the bay. Beholding the weathered mass of wood and metal, pilot houses and smokestacks, passenger benches, and still bolted to the decks, Varda does not weigh the pros and cons. He acts. She needs an overhaul, and he can do the work. Always he has been a builder of boats, notes friend Henry Miller. Trouble is, he ain't got the clams. The Vallejo has Varda's name all over it. The first letter, at least. And it floats. Well, half the time. Like an ark, it rests in mud at low tide. But who can he charm into getting in over their heads with him to pay the bills and buy the wine? Obviously, Gordon Onslow Ford. Like Varda, the 37-year-old British painter has a history on the water, having attended Royal Naval College. In Paris before the war, he fell in with the Surrealists, practiced tapping his unconscious, bringing the inner out. The sole English speaker among the group, he was granted wartime leave from the Navy to lecture on Surrealism in Manhattan, where he eloped to California heiress Jacqueline Johnson and Johnson, then rode out the war in Mexico. Down at the docks, Varda, Onslow Ford, and architect Forrest Wright tiptoe onto the ferry. It's spacious, even better than they imagined. Onslow Ford is on board. When I saw the ferry, I was simply delighted, recalls Gordon, who met Varda through Henry Miller in Big Sur. Actually, it was Varda who introduced Miller to Big Sur, hosting him for weeks, while Miller built up the courage to... Hey, you guys, what are you doing there? A voice bellows from the shore. There was only one way out of an embarrassing situation, recalls Onslow Ford. Is the boat for sale? Rushing to an office, they offered to buy the ferry. He asked how much money we had, Onslow Ford recalls. Forrest had none. Varda had none. I had $500. So he took that as a down payment, and we agreed to pay $60 a month. The others will keep studios here. Varda will live aboard. Yanko belongs to the sea. At age 12, he built his first sailboat in the coastal hometown of Smyrna, Greece. Unlike his brothers, he was spared the military due to artistic promise, danced professionally in London, lived among the ragpickers of Paris, people who know the value of junk. He studied painting at the École des Beaux-Arts, even showed Picasso a portrait, and Pablo's response stung. You are a classical painter, you are not a modern painter. Classical? Well, he is Greek, with a Caesar haircut, but that's not what Pablo meant. Varda questioned his destiny, stopped drawing faces, nearly quit painting, did quit his first wife and child, fleeing to Cassis in southern France, where as caretaker of a rambling mansion, he welcomed painters, including Braque and Miro, who crashed in lean-tos and under the stars. Next came California. Big Sur, where renting barracks with no electricity, he helped establish the art colony there. And lastly, the Red Barn in New Monterey, outpost of luminous minds where he recently ran out on his second wife and their young child. Onslow Ford buys a swath of land near the shipyard, and Arques tows the boat over. With help from friends, Varda extracts the ferry's engine, leaving a hole in the hull to the sea, breaks up the paddle wheel for walls, then caulks in the windows where the wheel was, always recycling. Everything repurposed. During the war, Varda made a practical transition from cement and glass mosaics to paper and cloth collages, which allowed him to travel light, to L.A., Chicago, New York, where he noticed the same thing as Elsa Gidlow, the unhappiness of the rich. While many of his peers come from old money and vaunted institutions, Varda has little schooling and is authentically penniless. He believes financial wealth stifles creativity, writing, "Money and imagination are antipodes." Varda doesn't march to the beat of a different drummer. He doesn't march at all. But he collages, early on the rising tide, visceral myths about women and the sea, found material fantasias so colorful they emit light. Time calls him an imperfectionist, but he just doesn't believe in masterpieces. You work on something for 5 or 6 years, and the whole thing becomes like a dead rat. He's currently preparing a show for the San Francisco Museum of Art, directed since its inception by Grace Morley, whose populist approach gives the West an institution to rival those of New York and Europe. And while Varda may not believe in masterpieces, the Vallejo must be counted among his. With Varda, there's always room at the table, wine in the jug, and some deity to venerate. He is always cutting, arranging, putting on a show. Racy writer Anis Nin, 49, drifts over to the Vallejo whenever she's in town. They met through Henry Miller. "I wanted the life I wanted, Varda's life, on a ferry boat in Sausalito, with a sailboat, all made with his own hands, without money," she confides in her diary. Then there are the young women for whom he plays Pygmalion. "He clothes them in fitting raiment," observes Henry Miller, "tells them how to dress their hair, suggests the flower and perfume they should use." Neen calls it the Varda touch. They were no longer ordinary women. They were myths. Onslow Ford shrugs. Somehow he could see the ideal person and make them believe it. "All of us went to Varda's barge all the time for wild parties," recalls 30-something dancer Anne Halperin. "It wasn't the drug period at all. It was just going to a party with your friends and having a good time." She and her husband, architect Larry Halperin, 34, share an artistic sensibility about the potential for movement to unite and enrich. At the University of Wisconsin, she introduced Larry to the work of Frank Lloyd Wright, which forever altered his course. After a stint in New York, they spent a year in Marin County housing projects before moving to Strawberry Point, a small peninsula on the north side of Richardson Bay. Now Anne co-runs the only integrated modern dance studio in San Francisco. And when their daughter, Daria, was born in 1948, Anne and a group of local moms founded the Marin County Dance Co-op. As a girl in Illinois, Anne preferred the flowing approach of Isadora Duncan to the restrictive repetition of ballet. Here, she imparts freedom, presence, spontaneity to the county's children. Yet parenthood weighs on the Halperins' blooming careers, and to Anne's dismay, society dictates that she should be the one to step back. Even progressive Larry expects her to cook and clean with the help from a live-in nanny. As Anne puts it, "In those days, for a wife to have an interest outside of her children and her home was not very popular with men." She expresses her frustration in a dance, "The Nice Wife," attended by frequent Vallejo guest James Broughton. "I was absolutely bowled over by Anne," he recalls. "She was absolutely hilarious. Seeing a kindred soul with rare comedic timing, he casts her in the upcoming film, 4 in the Afternoon." Broughton, 36, also lives in Sausalito. He writes that when he was a child in Modesto, a boy spirit named Hermie visited his crib to bestow three gifts: intuition, articulation, and merriment. Then pulled a wand from between its legs and showered him with stars. Caught cross-dressing by his mother as a teen, he was sent to Hitchcock Military Academy in San Rafael to straighten out. Didn't work. His first short, Mother's Day, addresses his fluid sexuality. His girlfriend Pauline, 30, from nearby Petaluma, is also into film. She helps with props and costumes, but she also sneered at our avant-garde filmmaking, recalls Broughton. She's good at sneering, he says, of a future movie critic Pauline Kael. Soon Kael has news. The rabbit died. Broughton denies responsibility for the pregnancy. I don't remember how we broke up, he explains. She never wanted me to marry her. From Europe to San Francisco, artists flock to Sausalito because of the bridge, the boats, low rent, and the bay. That Sausalito is mushrooming into a lively art colony is now so obvious as to be confirmed by a glance through the window of a commuter bus as it jolts through town, reports Sausalito News. Painters, musicians, jewelers, sculptors, poets, photographers, and designers are afloat and afoot from one city limit to the other. Sculptor and painter Enid Foster has a studio on Prospect. On Bridgeway, which hugs the coast through town, Edith Heath's ceramics focus on basic forms and glazes that reveal the natural beauty of California clay. A rejection of the shiny floral dinnerware popular at the time. At the galleries like the Schiller House, run by physicist turned publisher Bern Porter, Varda shares wine and wall space with mods like Richard D. Benkorn and Frank Lobdell. There are screenings by Jack Stauffacher and James Broughton. Projection, projector clacking, moated light. Having driven cross-country, Elliot Adnazpaz, 19, swings by Sausalito, hoping to visit a historic schooner. He tracks down the owner, who works at Heath Ceramics. I said, "I'm Buck Elliot." That was the name I used when I met Woody Guthrie. I'm a troubadour, and I like ships. Well, that is a tease that we can stop at. Buck Elliot. Who may be Buck Elliot? Or Elliot Adnazpaz, only 19 years old. We are on page 18 of Morning in Marin, and it is a joy to be able to read David Perlis's book, just came out here at KWMR on Turning Pages. We'll be back next Monday at 10 o'clock to continue where we left off. Again, Morning in Marin, Zen, Drugs, and Ewoks on the California Coast. From Heyday Books, Berkeley, California.
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5: Welcome to the Bioneers, revolution from the heart of nature and the human heart.
6: It's all alive. It's all connected. It's all intelligent. It's all relatives.
7: What water really wants is a return of its slow phases that are particularly prone to our disruption. These are wetlands, floodplains, mountain meadows, and forests that absorb floods, clean water, store it for later, store carbon, and support life that maintains the health of these systems that in turn support us.
5: Water literally makes life possible. From the tiniest bacteria to the tallest trees, all living things rely on this irreplaceable wonder. In this program, we meet Erica Guise, author of Water Always Wins. She turned to people she calls water detectives to learn how we might repair and reshape our relationship with this blue gold that sustains life. This is What Does Water Want? I'm Neil Harvey. Welcome to The Bioneers, revolution from the heart of nature. We live on a blue planet. Water is foundational to the chemistry of life on Earth. Leonardo da Vinci called it the driving force of all nature. Water transports nutrients, fills cells, and helps regulate the temperatures conducive to life. It also physically shapes the planet, too, carving out valleys, canyons, and coastlines in slow geologic time, or sometimes in fast forward. Water is ever-changing, traversing the globe as ice, vapor, or liquid. Yet every single drop stretches back into deep time. And all the water that's here has been here for most of Earth's history. Perhaps the water you drank today was once snow that fell on a woolly mammoth, or shot out of a hydrothermic ocean vent where life may have begun billions of years ago. More recently, humans have sought to control water on vast scales, diverting mighty rivers or building massive dams and reservoirs. But such brutalist interventions disrupt and damage the intricate relationships water has forged over geologic timescales, creating unintended harms that plague civilization today. So rather than forcing water to do what we want, what if we start asking what it wants? Erica Guy's award-winning book, Water Always Wins, maps the connections forged by water as it cycles through ecosystems. One of the most startling examples is the interplay of water with forests. The symbiotic dance among forests, air, and water illuminates a true marvel of a planetary-scale ecology, which she described at a Bioneers conference.
7: Scientists used to think that most rain came from evaporation over the ocean, but now they know that 40% on average over continents, as high as 70%, comes from evapotranspiration from plants and soil. And that vapor condenses into rain and falls again locally and regionally, something called precipitation recycling. And forests, with their rough surface, also help to create the rain because they are slowing the wind and they're releasing particles, fungal spores, pollen, and bacteria, which also help that vapor condense into rain. And these forest exhalations feed into jet streams and atmospheric circulations, so they're seeding rain on the other side of the world. And on the flip side, forest loss can cause drought on the other side of the world. People used to think that the temperature difference between the ocean and the land is what pulled in the vapor, and that trees grew where rain fell. But atmospheric physicist Anastasia Makariva has showed that forests actively pull in the wind to deliver the rain that they need. Tree vapor condensing into clouds decreases local air pressure, which draws in more moist air from elsewhere. And she calls this the biotic pump. That might sound radical to some ears, but it's really not, she told me. All organisms possess knowledge of physical laws that allow them to make use of the environment.
5: This biotic pump hypothesis challenges the conventional scientific paradigm. It asserts that forests don't just grow where water happens to fall. Instead, they actually pull in winds to deliver rainfall. It depicts a whole system's view of the climate, mediated by water's dynamic relationships with all living things. But humans have radically altered these elaborate planetary water cycles. The extreme floods and droughts we're experiencing are often unnatural disasters related to climate disruption and by failed attempts to control water in misguided ways.
7: Humans have drained or filled as much as 87% of the world's wetlands, dammed and diverted two-thirds of the world's large rivers. The land area covered by pavement in our cities has doubled just since 1992. In the dominant culture, we concern ourselves with human needs, and that leads to a single-focused problem-solving, worried about scarcity, build a dam, bring in water from somewhere else, worried about flooding, build a levee, build a wall. But putting ourselves first in this way isn't working, and it's because that single focus ignores water's agency and water's complex relationships with soil and rock and microbes and plants and beavers and people. And by ignoring those complex systems, it damages them. It's an environmental

0: peoples around the world instead view water as a who, a friend, or a relative. And that lens allows them to better see and understand water's relationships, including the relationship with people, and to understand that with rights comes responsibility for maintaining and caretaking these systems.
1: Structures such as concrete dams, levees, and seawalls subvert water from where it wants to go. Because water is such a powerful force, it presents a constant struggle against the laws of physics. Levees regularly fail, causing flash flooding. Seawalls may protect particular zones, but they worsen erosion elsewhere. In the end, water will have its way. It has formed its relationships over billions of years of evolution. The dynamic complexity is likely beyond our comprehension. So it's not surprising that Erica met many people working with water whose first principle is humility.
0: Instead of trying to solve one problem at a time, the water detectives, as I came to think of them, because they approach water with respect. And these are engineers, ecologists, landscape architects, indigenous peoples, urban planners, farmers, ranchers, foresters, are instead asking a radical question: what does water want? And what I've come to understand is that what water really wants is a return of its slow phases that are particularly prone to our disruption. These are wetlands, floodplains, mountain meadows, and forests that absorb floods, clean water, store it for later, store carbon, and support life that maintains the health of these systems that in turn support us.
1: Figuring out what water wants requires some serious sleuthing. That's especially the case in cities where centuries of construction have dramatically altered the natural landscape. So these water detectives engage in what's called historical ecology. They look for evidence of where water used to go.
0: Water is inclined to go where it wants to go, which is where it went before we subverted it. And so by mapping what used to be, we understand that homes built on wetlands are often the first to flood. Doing this kind of mapping allows cities to plan for when buildings turn over. Perhaps instead of building something else that's at risk of flooding, perhaps, you know, we can return that space to water and have a more resilient city.
1: Erica visited a project in Seattle that began with the goal of stopping local flooding. By uncovering the deep history of water there, they found they could benefit the area in myriad other ways, too.
0: In Seattle, they used historical ecology to plan for the restoration of Thornton Creek, which was regularly flooding a road, a high school, and homes. And globally, the majority of urban streams are buried and built on top of them. And ones that remain on the surface, first they're deforested, then they're straightened. That causes kind of a fire hose effect, the ultimate in fast water, which scours, and so then it's armored to prevent erosion. And this creates something that ecologists call urban stream syndrome, which is flash floods, unstable banks, heavy pollution, and waning life. So restoration of urban streams is typically involved removing the cement, putting back some curves, putting in some wood and boulders, you know, making it look kind of habitat-y. But what ecologists found is that the life that was coming back wasn't very diverse. It was sort of a crows and cockroaches situation. And these restorations needed ongoing maintenance. So a biologist who worked for the city named Catherine Lynch realized it's not just the stream we see, but the stream that we don't see flowing underneath that channel. It's called the hyporheic zone, which is from Greek hyporheic, which is underflow. So there's another river that is moving downstream through the soil and rock, but orders of magnitude more slowly. On a creek, it could extend 30 feet from the banks. On a large river, it can extend a mile on either side. And the hyporheic zone is home to all kinds of amazing critters, microbes, crustaceans, worms, aquatic insects. Salmon lay their eggs there. And these critters play a pivotal role in nitrogen, phosphorus, and carbon cycling. It's basically like the stream's gut microbiome.

0: microbiome. And so that's why when the hyperreaxone is scoured away, the waterway has very little hope of staying healthy.
1: Because natural landscapes such as meadows and fields are porous, rainwater soaks in and disperses much more slowly, providing a steadier flow and temperature throughout the year, all of which fosters richer biodiversity. Slow water creates conditions conducive to more life. Recreating these intricate water landscapes in built-up urban environments is especially challenging.
0: This project that Catherine Lynch conceived of to rebuild this missing hyperreic zone in an urban stream was the first in the world. Yeah. They put back in some of the curves, they took out the cement, carefully designed the rock and wood so that it would drive water down into the hyperreic zone. And because they did their historical ecology, the project was just 1,600 feet in a river that's 15 miles long. And yet, the reason this area was flooding is because it was a floodplain. So by returning the floodplain to the river, it had an outsized impact and has eliminated flooding in this area. They did a chemical study. They measured more than 1,900 pollutants, things like lawn fertilizer and brake pad dust that are just rushing off the urban concrete and diving into the stream. And they found that spending just 3 hours in a 15-foot section of the hyperreic zone reduced 78% of the chemicals by at least half. A few other markers of success. It's a wonderful place for the community. The city hasn't flooded, and Chinook salmon returned and spawned in this hyperreic zone they created.
1: The outsized success of this kind of project is inspiring water detectives to radically reimagine our approaches to water engineering. After the break, we'll learn more about the growing global movement to foster a more harmonious relationship with water that can help nature heal and ourselves with it. You're listening to The Bioneers, Revolution from the Heart of Nature.

0: 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A watershed is an area of land that channels rainfall and snowmelt to rivers and eventually to the sea. Human interventions in the water cycle can in fact be very beneficial if we consider the question, what does water want? According to water ecologist Brock Dolman, the goal of managing a watershed sustainably is to slow it, spread it, sink it. Erica Guise discovered that humans helping to return water's slow phases has become a growing slow water movement.
1: The slow water movement is a global movement that goes by different names around the world, but they're all looking to return space to slow water, so restoring or protecting wetlands, floodplains, mountain meadows, and forests. These projects are local. They are unique to each place. Every place has unique geology, ecology, and culture, and these projects work within that. Slow water projects use systems thinking rather than that single focus problem solving. They are environmentally just. They don't take from some and give to others or protect some at the expense of others. And they really do respect nature's agency and try to work with water and nature rather than try to control it. And in all these ways, water slows in its path and often has time to move underground, sometimes going down with tree roots, sometimes filtering through the hyporheic zone into the aquifer. But that water-land relationship and interaction is really, really important for the hydrological cycle in all kinds of ways.
0: In contrast to huge centralized water infrastructures that dramatically halt or speed water up in its path, slow water projects are by design smaller and spread out across landscapes.
1: One thing about the slow water projects is in our dominant culture, we've gotten used to centralized water projects that are managed by experts. So that might be a giant dam and reservoir, for example. But slow water projects tend to be smaller and many of them distributed across the landscape. So instead of centralized, they're distributed. And that makes sense if you think of that 87% of the world's wetlands that we've eradicated, because you need lots of spaces throughout the watershed, following water's entire path for it to slow again. And a lot of the places I went in the world, in places like Peru or India, I met people who are actually actively building these projects and working with their neighbors on the land to restore these systems. Slow water projects are something that people can do in their own communities to make themselves much more resilient. And the impact is cumulative.
0: While the slow water movement has been picking up speed in recent years, some of its methods draw on ancient water management techniques.
1: So most of the projects I looked at were trying to conserve or restore or mimic a slow water phase. So returning part of a floodplain to the river, restoring a wetland or protecting a wetland from development, or assisting beavers as their populations recover and they return to the landscape. There's a couple of chapters in my book where I look at older human techniques for managing water. And pretty much anywhere people had intermittent rain, like, you know, a longer dry season, and they were farming, they figured out a way to make the most of the water that came. And that often involved moving it underground in some way, because that dramatically extends the time in which the local rain that you get can be available to you locally. I looked at a culture in Peru from 1400 years ago called the Wari. The Tamil people in South India for 2000 years had a system called the Eri system. These were not irrigation projects. These were people inserting themselves into the local hydrological cycle and sort of expanding what nature was already doing.
0: Slow water projects in Peru today are reviving these ancient techniques in direct response to the climate crisis.
1: In Peru, it's a very water-scarce place. They, like California, have a long dry season. And about 65% of the population lives on the very arid coastal plain, and they rely on mountain water from the Andes, which are right at their back. Historically, they've had glaciers, and so those glaciers have melted slowly throughout the dry season, and they've had water year-round. With climate change, some of those glaciers are already gone, other ones are melting rapidly, and the population is growing. So one project involves restoring this 1,400-year-old technique for extending water availability into the dry season. So there are at least three high Andes towns where communal farmers still use this system, which is called the Munas, which is a Quechua word that means to retain. And when the river runs high in the wet season, up at very high altitudes, they divert it into these natural infiltration basins, and then the water filters underground. And then it continues moving down the mountain, but much more slowly because it's moving through all that soil and rock. And then there are springs lower down the mountain where it emerges, and then they harvest it, and then they have complex systems for sharing it and for maintaining this system. A lot of it had fallen into disrepair, so in some cases they're restoring it. Because ultimately, when the farmers take that water and water their crops, a lot of that is going to go underground again and ultimately make its way down into the valley bottoms, into the three rivers that supply the capital city of Lima. And similarly, there are these special high-altitude wetlands called bofedales, or cushion bog, and those are a very important place for slowing water, particularly as the glaciers melt. And they have been victim of peat thievery for the nursery trade. And, you know, when you cut out a square of peat and you separate the bog from its neighbors, the whole thing dries out and dies. So some of the money is going to protect the remaining ones, to restore the ones that have been damaged. And there is actually an ancient technique for expanding the footprint of the bofedales. And so some research has been studying how that's done and how effective it can be.
0: Restoring the infiltration basins and bofedales of the Andes directly helps human communities survive by evening out the water supply across the country and throughout the year. However, what water wants is to nourish the entire web of life, not just to fulfill human priorities. There's good reason that cultures and religious and spiritual traditions from time immemorial have held water as sacred. If we relate to water not as a commodity, but as our beloved relative, the questions arise. Does the web of life have an intrinsic right to exist? Has the absence of such an ethic precipitated today's ecological crisis?
1: The bofedales are an incredibly important resource for all of the critters and birds who live in the high Andes. But in all of the projects I looked at, even if we're looking at it from a selfish point of view, it's these microbes, these plants, these animals that are also maintaining the water system. You know, they all work together to keep it healthy and functioning. And so I believe that other beings have the right to exist, separate from whether they benefit humans. However, when they are allowed to do what they do, they also benefit humans. And I think that's something that we've lost sight of. The reason we've been able to do a lot of what we've done in terms of kind of controlling nature is because there's still been a lot of buffer that has supplied these critical things that we need. But now, like 75% of land on Earth has been degraded by our activities. So we're running out of that buffer. And that's another reason why we're seeing this big uptick in floods, droughts, mega fires, et cetera, because we just don't have that buffer anymore. So it's so incredibly important for our own survival and health and quality of life, as well as the animals and plants who live in these systems.
0: One thing's for sure. When you fight nature, you lose. If water always wins, perhaps we can embrace our place as partners in the web of life by asking a most basic question: how would nature do it?
1: I've come to understand that water absolutely has agency. It does. I think humanity especially recent humans in the dominant culture, have a history of undermining or ignoring animal intelligence, plant intelligence for sure. And I think a lot of it was really convenient. If you don't think of other beings as intelligent or as having agency or as being worthwhile or worthy, you know, you create a permission structure where it's okay to exploit them and not care about them and not think about them. I write about science and I love science and I love scientists. But Western science is very reductionist, and that helps you get at certain specific answers. But often, you know, you miss the forest for the trees, literally, because you're siloing what you are trying to figure out. So I think that natural systems definitely have intelligence, and that we in the dominant culture are only beginning to reacquaint ourselves with that. But, you know, if you spend any time with indigenous people, you know, that kind of observation, that close observation and care will reveal a lot of this. And I was interviewing a Hopi farmer about dryland farming techniques, and he said, you know, 3,000 years of replication is a science. Sooner or later, water always wins. So in the face of climate change, ecosystem collapse, water scarcity, we must shift our relationship with water. If we let go of our impulse for control and instead collaborate with water, we can win too. Climate change and the degradation of these natural systems that give us life can feel really overwhelming. But what I took away from meeting these water detectives around the world is that slow water projects are really empowering. It's something that people can do in their own communities with their neighbors to make themselves, their neighbors, and their other than human neighbors more resilient to water extremes than climate change. So I hope as you move through your own place, you'll grow more curious about water and ask yourself, what does water want?
0: Erica Guise. Executive producer Kenny Ausubel. Written by Kathy Edwards and Kenny Ausubel. Produced by Kathy Edwards. Senior producer and station relations, Stephanie Welch. Program engineer and music supervisor, Emily Harris. Producer, Teo Grossman. Production assistants, Caleb Wenzel Fisher and Monica Lopez. And I'm host and consulting producer, Neil Harvey. Thank you for listening. This is program number 278.

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3: Hello and welcome to Earth Riot Radio. I'm Reverend Billy here in New York City at the Church of Stop Shopping. Today's very special guest, Leonard Peltier. Leonard, an original member of the American Indian Movement, part of the occupation called Wounded Knee 2 back in the 70s. He was a political prisoner for 49 years. While he was in jail, he painted. And 20 of his paintings will be trucked out from the Turtle Mountain Ojibwe Nation in North Dakota by Cyrus and Chauncey Peltier. And they will be here with him. His family will be here. And I say with him. We very much hope that he'll be here in person. We haven't gotten complete permission for that yet, but we're hoping for that. There's a documentary, a Netflix documentary also being screened in New York on the 1st, 2nd, and 3rd of October. On Sunday, October 4th, he will be at the Quaker Meeting House at 15th Street. And we will be there with his paintings. And hopefully Leonard will be there as well. And his family will be there. So a celebration of a life and of a talent. His paintings are wonderful. You can see them on the internet if you can't be here in person with him. But somebody give me an Earth-a-luia.

0: Well, my God, we're so glad you're out. That was the last week of Biden's presidency, and it was a surprise. Deborah Whiteplume, I heard a young woman at Occupy Wall Street preaching from a bench. She stood up on a bench, and she was taking a prophecy by Deborah Whiteplume, and she just explained to us that she was transmitting Deborah Whiteplume's teaching to us there in that little park that we seized, you know. And, you know, I think we were inspired by you. I think we were inspired by, you know, the old wounded knee, the 71 days back then. We suddenly took a city park over. Deborah Whiteplume's prophecy went like this. The earth, there will come a time when the earth is in a tumult, in an uprising of rocks and wind, and the earth will be making fires, and the earth will be rebalancing and changing. And in this, all this commotion, the earth will turn to humans and invite the human beings to help her, to work with her. And then the story goes that some humans immediately responded and helped the Mother Earth right away. And then some of the humans hesitated. And the people who hesitated disappeared. They vanished. So that was the... Have you ever heard that one?
1: I certainly have. And certainly come to reality through my experience in life, where Native Americans have been environmentalists for perhaps thousands of years. We knew when to and how to control ourselves, the weather. We knew when it was going to rain. We knew when it was not going to rain. We knew it was all this stuff. So we lived in harmony mm-hmm. with the environment of Mother Earth, and we took care of her at the level of when we moved from our campsite to another one, in a short while you could not see that we had lived there or we had been there, so we didn't destroy any of Mother Earth's naturalists, and we were strong in teaching our children that we had to protect and Mother Earth, and we in our prayers and our songs you will find us preaching the protection of Mother Earth.
0: Oh. Yes. Well, right now, of course, we're in the fourth year of a global heat wave. Uh-huh. Every year is hotter than the last year. Fire and flood everywhere, just everywhere. Fires and floods, droughts, earthquakes, tsunamis. We just had a whole chunk of the Himalayan mountains come down the valley and kill thousands of people. We have this. We seem to be in Deborah Whiteplume's prophecy right now. You know, and so in our group, the Church of Stop Shopping, we recite that prophecy almost every time we get together, but we realize we don't necessarily know how to work with the earth. It's hard to know what to do right now. What would be your advice?
1: Well, our teachings, of course, are, you know, we have to stop polluting the waters.
0: Mm-hmm.
1: We have to stop misusing the waters, or the resources and the trees and stuff like this, because the trees play a important part in our living. Creates the air and all else, keeps us warm, keeps us, you know, whatever. And we have to start living with how to control the use of overuse of all this these natural inhabitants that the Creator has given us. And we're not doing that. We're just people are just destroying forest and cutting and trees down, and I mean just destroying the environment and the water and stuff, overusing
0: yes.
1: the water, digging more and more into the hillsides and the mountains, and we believe that. That's overusing the natural resources of Mother Earth, and we have to start controlling this. You know, we're overusing the oil and stuff, and the gas that's happening there is outrageous. You know, we have to figure out a way to. And there is ways. We're trying to teach people that. You know, this is what we have to do. But of course, the propaganda from the opposition is so strong. They portray us as a bunch of tree huggers, or you know, a bunch of idiots, and what we're, you know, we're preaching false gods, or preaching false instructions for the environment and stuff.
0: Oh God, I like to hug trees.
1: Yeah, I mean, they come up with all kinds of counter counter instructions on our beliefs on how to protect Mother Earth.
0: Propaganda.
1: So, lots of propaganda that's. You know, it's destroying us. It's, I mean, there's something going on. You got to believe it. There's something going on here. It's not some false beliefs or whatever.
0: It's accelerating. I mean, it's the Earth is accelerating. It's a trying to rebalance.
1: Mother Earth's fighting back.
0: You know,
1: this is what we've always said. Mother Earth is fighting back.
0: That's exactly.
1: So, yeah, and I know that's part of what Deborah was talking about and everything, because that's the teachings from our elders, you know.
0: That's a famous old prophecy.
1: Yes.
0: Handed down through the years.
1: Yep.
0: Well, we have to figure out how to. One of the problems right now is, how militarized. The polluters are. The polluters have police forces. And, you know, when we were out at Standing Rock, they're just, you know, soldiers with guns.
1: Murderers. And, I mean, you want to talk about murderers? Look what they're doing in Palestine and all those countries.
0: Oh, my God. Oh, my God.
1: That's part of what we're trying to talk, teaching is that them bombs are destroying the atmosphere. They're destroying the world. And not to mention the killing of babies, innocent people, and stuff like this, but it's also helping destroy the environment.
0: Yes. Yeah.
1: You know, there's really no justification for it, none whatsoever. But they're over there, they're doing these things, and it's. The taxpayers of the United States are paying for it. It's time for us to fight back too, and tell the government that no more. You're not going to kill no more over. You're not going to destroy the environment under our names anymore. We're, you know, it's going to end. It's going to end. And one of the ways that we can make it end is there's midterms coming up. Get out there and vote.
0: There you go, vote. Lucky we have the vote. I think we still have the vote.
1: They're trying to take that too.
0: They're trying to, yeah.

Hello, welcome to News from the Natural World. I'm Savitri D. On August 4th, 2026, Petermann Glacier in northwest Greenland experienced its largest loss of floating ice since 2012 and the biggest Arctic calving event since 2020. The newly separated iceberg broke away from Petermann Glacier's floating ice tongue and may be as much as 150 meters thick. Its surface area is roughly comparable to the island of Manhattan. 3 weeks later, it collided with a small rocky outcrop called Joe Island, but survived the encounter. It is expected to break apart at sea. Lots of animals use mimicry to survive. Some copy the appearance of threatening predators, and others have evolved to resemble plants or rocks so they can blend into the background and avoid being attacked. A viper from Iran has found an even stranger strategy. The tip of this snake's tail looks like a spider, complete with a bulbous body and long dangling legs. And when a bird swoops in to try to eat this spider, the snake springs into action and eats the bird. Over the past century, coyotes have inhabited every major metropolitan area in North America. Chicago is home to an estimated 4,000 coyotes. In Los Angeles, urban coyote density is at least 7 times higher than in wild areas. In Seattle, coyote density is 9 times that of Washington State's wildlands. Fear of mortality plays a significant role in determining where coyotes live. In the wild, larger carnivores such as wolves and mountain lions hunt coyotes, but in cities, they get to masquerade as apex predators. They are also less likely to get killed by farmers and landowners protecting their livestock in the city. The only things that really threaten urban coyotes are cars and disease. Scat analysis showed that urban coyotes' diets were more than twice as diverse as those of wild coyotes, although berries and rabbits topped the list for both. Last year, bears attacked more than 230 people in Japan, killing 13, the deadliest year on record. Most attacks were in the mountainous north, where record-breaking heat affected the growth of beechnuts and acorns that bears rely on to fatten up for hibernation. Diminished human populations in Japan's rural hinterlands, with orchards and woodlands left abandoned, exacerbated the situation as bears descended into villages in search of food. From April 2025 through January 2026, Japan culled 12,000 Asiatic black bears and 2,000 brown bears. The high death toll has raised concerns among conservationists. Fewer than 60,000 Asiatic black bears remain worldwide. If this level of trapping continues, we believe regional extinctions are a real possibility. We feel a profound sense of crisis, says Yuko Maroyo, chair of the Japan Bear and Forest Society, which focuses on conservation and coexistence. Japan is one of the Asiatic black bear's last strongholds, with an estimated 42,000 bears. Scientists say that figure is likely an undercount. No one really knows how many bears live in Japan. And now, the sounds of extinction. Gray whales in the Pacific are experiencing a potentially catastrophic population decline. As of mid-August, 187 gray whales have been found dead along the west coast from Mexico to Alaska. For every one stranded gray whale observed, another 9 or more may have died at sea, meaning another 1,305 gray whales may have died this year. Decimated by whaling in the 19th century, the eastern North Pacific gray whale population had bounced back from near extinction to roughly 20,000 animals by 1994, when the species was removed from the U.S. Endangered Species List. By 2016, the whales numbered some 27,000 individuals, but as of 2025, the population had plummeted to 13,000 as whale after whale washed up on shores up and down the west coast. Gray whales can reach 49 feet long and weigh up to 90,000 pounds, as much as 6 large elephants. Each year, they make one of the longest known mammal migrations on Earth, swimming 10 to 15,000 miles round trip between their winter calving lagoons off Baja and their northern Arctic feeding grounds. More than 30% of the entire gray whale population has disappeared since 2019, and whales are breeding less each year. Scientists estimate just 85 calves were born in 2025, significantly below the 1,600 or so born in 2014.
Climate change is disrupting the Arctic food web on which these gray whales depend. Warming temperatures and earlier than usual ice melt mean that algae and phytoplankton bloom earlier and are eaten before they can fall to the seafloor to feed the invertebrates that are the main source of nutrition for gray whales. The whales are starving. And hear the sound of the gray whale.

0: I got some visitors from South Dakota and stuff, and we were talking about the phone on the people on the phone. I said, you know, it gets a little scary and everything. I says, you're looking over at your driver and you're doing 80 miles an hour and they're watching this phone, playing this game on the phone. I said, it gets a little scary.
1: Oh, man. Oh, that's no good. No good. But that is the national addiction now. And that's one of the things that makes us passive, not political, not compassionate. We have a dopamines. We have you know, chemicals in our body that get released by the. It's a strong drug, and the corporations run it. The billionaires run it, and they are right wing conservatives. There might be exceptions, but most of Silicon Valley is right wing, or they've got us. Not being active, original people, not being alive, not being at the steering wheel, and we've got to what Deborah Weiplum said. We've got to join the Earth right now.
0: Yeah. I think though, deep down, from just watching the news and everything, I do think we're making some headways now. I see that a lot of our people are starting to win elections and stuff. Not enough yet, but because it is tied, the Congresses are both tied. But we need to win by a large number to be able to. I don't know how long it's going to take to reverse some of these laws they're making now. And I don't know, or if we ever will be. I don't know. I mean. There's some terrible laws being made with education.
1: Yes.
0: We don't need that. But this country belongs to everybody. It doesn't belong to one group of people. You know, we want to go back to the days when just the rich could go to school. No, we don't want that.
1: Back in the 1890s, back in the
0: and you know, the women can't vote. We go back to that stuff.
1: Sliding
0: now.
1: Backwards.
0: I even see now they're trying to make those slave owners and stuff like that. They're down south into heroes. You know.
1: Yeah, they're putting their names back on the aircraft carriers and.
0: Yeah. I mean, come on, man. This is 2026.
1: Jesus.
0: For Christ's sakes.
1: You're defending slavery? My God.
0: Yeah, I know. I'm listening to that. I'm going, you got to be kidding me. Jeez, who the hell believes in that shit? Huh? I don't want nowhere to be my master. I don't want to be a master to nobody either.
1: And you know, right. You don't want either end of that stick.
0: No.
1: Well, I want to thank you for... Chauncey and Cyrus are gonna truck your work out to New York.
0: Well, I hope you all enjoy it. A lot of people have given me some very good compliments about my work and my style. I tried to create my own style, and some of it I'm pretty proud of myself. And then, of course, there's some I have my own personal criticism. But I'm getting a lot of very nice compliments about my work, so I feel good about it, and I'm glad that it'll always be around for people to see that, you know, what these paintings mean to me, my people, and any people that loves art or. Concerned about our country and our lands and our environment. I'm hoping to have that effect, you know, continue. I hope
1: I feel the power of your paintings. I feel that they do have that effect. Each painting feels like it's has dreams and stories in it.
0: Yeah.
1: And the framing of the paintings is that you you survived a incarceration of a half century in which it was obviously political imprisonment. Leonard, we all know that. The evidence is not there. They had to have somebody, and they decided on you, and they made sure that you were surrounded by people that were going to turncoat, and people with life sentences. They surrounded you with people that they could trade on. You know, you got through all that, Leonard, and you are an inspiration to all of us. And now we have these paintings, and so people, Leonard will be with us either in person or as a movie. And you have a documentary coming out on Netflix.
0: Yes, yes.
1: So you'll be here.
0: And, I also want to make a major film, and I'm also going to be writing my biography. So I've got a lot of work coming up that I'm starting to do and gonna do, and so I'll be kept busy. But I was just wishing I could get out there and meet the people more. The people have showed me an overwhelming, unbelievable welcome. And when I do go someplace, they're all surround me, want to take a shake hands. It's unbelievable. I knew there was a lot of support. I knew that because the case is too strong. There's no doubt in anybody's mind that really reads this stuff that I didn't get a trial. That's not a trial. That's not a trial. When they indict you, they're supposed to have overwhelming proof of your guilt. They can't just create stuff, which is what they did.
1: Right.
0: You know, eyewitnesses and stuff. I never met this woman in my life. And it all came out. Her family came out and said, she don't know Leonard. She never met him in her life, you know. But they did everything they could to fulfill their demand that any old Indian will do. And they were wanted and were going to get a conviction. You know, they're not telling the world what was going on there. The Senate investigation on domestic issues released a report during all this, and their investigation found 62 Native people, elders, single mothers and children were all killed there. And the government didn't like what was going on, the FBI and all them, so they pulled the funding and they had to end their investigation, because we know there was more than that. This was actually going on, people. This was
1: a genocide. It's genocide.
0: Yeah, this is not something we made up. I mean, if you look at our history of what they did to us and tried to do to us, It's a horror story. It's just unbelievable that this somebody could do this to another race of people. No God, I believe no God has sanctioned any of that stuff.
1: No,
0: I don't. There's no way that why would he create a world like where this one race could dominate another? I don't believe that. I don't believe that. I think we're all humans and we should live in harmony.
1: And so, this is Reverend Billy again. Thank you for being with us. Isn't that an amazing conversation with a remarkable teacher, life model? Leonard, so grateful that you sat with me and talked, talking to us from his home at the Turtle Mountain Ojibwe Nation in North Dakota on the Canadian border. Thank you, Savitri D, for your news in the natural world once again. And thank you to the editor, Jason Candler, for putting this all together. Well, his wisdom and his humor, his values, his soul, who he is, and how he shares this life, this remarkable life that he's lived and survived. Here he is in his 80s talking to us, giving of himself. Thank you, Leonard, so much for being with us this week. We look forward to being with you next week, out across the nation in 52 stations, wherever you are. Thank you for broadcasting our work. I want to thank especially Leonard for taking the time to be with us. We hope that you'll be with us on October 4th. Earthalluia, somebody. Earthalluia.

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2: From WHYY in Philadelphia, this is The Pulse. I'm Mike and Scott. Summer is winding down. Soon, it's going to be fall. A lot of people are ready for sweater weather and pumpkin spice everything. Others dread the change of season and the shorter days and colder temperatures ahead. We know that weather can impact our mood. Perhaps we feel irritable on a really hot day or down and out when it's gray for days. But the connection between weather and our health goes beyond that.
3: I think we're all still programmed to take note of the weather. We have hundreds of thousands of years of being outside creatures.
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2: This is The Pulse, stories about the people and places at the heart of health and science. I'm Mike and Scott. I talked to Trevor Harley on a hot, muggy day in August. Hey, Trevor, how are you?
3: I'm hot, actually. It's unseasonably warm for Scotland at this time of year, and it's not that pleasant. Even my little dog, Bo, a miniature poodle, is behaving differently today. I don't think he likes the heat very much.
2: Trevor is a psychologist.
3: And of course, being hot isn't good for our mental health or our thinking. So it makes us a bit confused, forgetful, our language worse. So if I start speaking incoherent gibberish, you'll know why.
2: But what I actually wanted to ask Trevor about was a day in the winter a long time ago that was a big aha moment for him.
3: I was dean of the School of Psychology at the University of Dundee. And work had become pretty stressful. My wife was ill. There was an endless stream of jobs to do involving admin. I was trying to do research, supervise postgraduate students, and write a book. And it was all becoming a bit overwhelming.
2: Trevor was really stressed out, just dragging himself to work and staying up late to try to keep up with everything.
3: But fortunately then, right at the end of November, it started to snow.
2: And snow and snow. The landscape disappeared under a thick white blanket. Trevor couldn't even get to the garage to get the snow shovel.
3: So we were stuck, snowed in. And that turned out to be a real blessing in disguise because I couldn't go to work. I had to calm down a bit. I had to slow things down. We had to talk to each other. And it was also exceptionally beautiful. Snow, I think, has a very transformative effect on the landscape and on nature. So that was really good for my mental health too. It is one of my most memorable weather experiences, but not just that. It's one of the most memorable experiences in my life. I just remember the soothing effect of being housebound, beauty of the snow, having to slow down, having to notice the world around me. It was a form of enforced meditation almost.
2: Trevor writes about this transformative effect in his new book, Head in the Clouds, How the Weather Affects Our Minds and Mental Health. He starts the first chapter with a quote from French writer Marcel Proust. A change in the weather is sufficient to create the world and oneself anew.
3: At the time, I didn't realize how stressed I was, that I'd become depressed, exactly how anxious I was. But thanks to the snow, I did.
2: Trevor's story made me think about our relationship with the weather. On the one hand, we are very aware of how much it impacts our daily lives and activities, like when the seasons change. We spend a lot of time talking about the weather. It's often how I start a conversation, for example, with an interview guest. What's the weather like right now?
6: It's a little gray out.
2: Gray, gray, gray.
6: Yes.
2: That's when it gets sad.
7: Yeah, great. Incredibly hot.
8: They were calling for 4-foot seas, I guess.
2: Yeah, we're just starting to see spring here, which is nice.
6: It's a little chilly.
2: Oh, okay. Okay, what's it like there right now?
6: It is beautiful, actually. It is perhaps unseasonably warm. I mean, I've spent a long time in the Northeast.
2: But we don't pay that much attention to how the weather impacts our health and well-being. Maybe we notice that our mood is brighter on a beautiful day, or that our joints ache when it's rainy. But what exactly is happening in our bodies? On this episode, how the weather makes us feel and affects our health. To get started, extreme heat, especially when it lasts for a while, can make us feel sluggish, irritable, nauseous. It can lead to fainting, heat strokes, and even death. But earlier this year, another potential effect of extreme heat caught producer Nicole Curry's attention. So she decided to look into it. Here's Nicole.
9: It all started in mid-July. I was doom scrolling on Instagram, seeing the typical content, beauty products, comedians, anything about HBO's House of the Dragon. But then I saw something new and totally different.
10: We just read that thousands of women around the world did not have their period or had it doubled for the month of June. And yeah, this is crazy because we were sitting here.
9: It was two women just talking to each other, asking why

0: can happen every now and then. But my favorite theory happened to be that this was all due to a matriarchal awakening, that women were biologically rising up against the patriarchy. Jokes aside, there was one potential cause that was grounded in science: the heat. Since May, the U.S. has experienced 4 brutal heat waves, and July was the hottest month ever recorded in American history.
1: Stress of any type can disrupt ovulation.
0: That's researcher Sarah Hill. She's the author of The Period Brain, The New Science of Why We PMS and How to Fix It. Sarah told me that there is very little to no research on heat and its impact on the menstrual cycle. But she says we do know a lot about how stress impacts the cycle, and extreme heat can definitely cause stress.
1: Any time that your body is sort of tilted out of its preferred homeostatic state, this is something that can impact the menstrual cycle, because our menstrual cycle and our body and our brain is wired in a way that will try to prevent pregnancy in conditions where there's too many stressors.
0: Too many stressors for the brain to deal with.
1: And this means that any time that our body is experiencing especially prolonged states of stress, whether it's nutritional stress or immunological stress or heat stress, that this is something that can interfere with ovulation.
0: Delayed ovulation can turn into a delayed period, and no ovulation can equal a missed period. I also asked Sarah about the increase in PMS symptoms that some people reported. She said that stress and the inability to manage it can impact the second half of the cycle too. After ovulation, there is a huge hormonal shift.
1: We get a big rise and fall of progesterone, which is women's second primary sex hormone. And you also get another rise and fall of estrogen. And so this is a very hormonally dynamic half of the menstrual cycle. And it's one that has a lot of impact on neurotransmission, meaning the changes in neurotransmitters within our brain. And that, when we're experiencing these wild changes, if our brain isn't able to quickly adjust to those changes, it can lead us feeling grumpy, sad, overwhelmed, and unable to cope with stress.
0: So it sounds like we have to be good at managing the stress during that time when our hormones are going up and down. And if not, adjustment suffers.
1: Yeah, well, exactly. I mean, it's just that, you know, as our hormones are changing, particularly, like I said, in the second half of the menstrual cycle, the hormonal changes that we experience are 10 times higher than the hormonal changes that we experience in the first half of the cycle. And so our body has to do a lot of gymnastics in order to quickly adjust to those hormonal changes. And when our body's experiencing chronic inflammation, is, you know, not well rested, isn't getting adequate nutrients because we're eating a nutrient poor diet, all of these things erode at cellular plasticity and then erode at our resilience to hormonal changes.
0: So, stress from extreme heat can delay the timing of a cycle, and it can affect the severity of PMS. But Sarah also told me that there is research on how the colder months affect the cycle.
1: And indeed, what we tend to see is that the immune system tends to be more active, and you get higher resting inflammatory activity in the winter months.
0: Basically, shorter days, less light, and colder temperatures prompt the immune system to kick into high alert defense mode.
1: Anytime that our body is increasing activity in one domain, it means that it has to be traded off against investment in a different domain. And what the research supports, and what our research also supports, is that one of the things that gets traded off is fertility.
0: And our sex hormones take a hit.
1: we tend to see that people's testosterone levels are lower in the winter months than they are in the summer months. And in addition to that, you get higher rates of failure to ovulate in the winter months than you do in the summer months.
0: It sounds like the colder months have more of an impact.
1: Yeah, so it really is. It does seem to be that it's like the colder months. Essentially, your body is upregulating immune function in response to what we'll call seasonal stress. And it's

0: because, the environment is harsher in the winter months. And this is true even now, but it was particularly true during the time of our distant ancestors from whom we've inherited these tendencies.
1: During that time, food was less available in the winter. Viruses ran rampant.
0: And so increasing immunological vigilance in response to cold makes really good adaptive sense. And it also makes really good adaptive sense to trade that off against fertility. Because if you're in an environment that's full of environmental stressors, which wintertime is relative to the summer months, it's also probably not the best time to get pregnant. And so it's this really beautiful, elegant system that we've inherited from our ancestors, specifically because it's essentially helping to shift our energy into different areas of physiological functioning that will help best promote survival and then ultimately reproduction in response to different types of seasonal stress.
1: Wow, that's very cool. I want to pay attention to my cycle in the winter. And
0: yeah, well, it's so fascinating. And in that particular study, looking at the cycle, we looked at, I don't even remember, but I feel like it was like 100,000 women. It was a ton of women. And you see this pattern. And what's so interesting to me about that is that nobody, how important or how valuable would this be to people working in fertility clinics? And if you're getting an IVF transfer, I would do it in the summer.
1: Yeah.
0: But I don't think that this is something that's really ever even considered because, a lot of times medicine sort of operates in this world where they forget that we're these, biological organisms that are so influenced by our environments, even things that don't necessarily seem like they would, like day length and temperature.
2: That was Nicole Curry reporting. We're talking about the weather and how it affects our health. Alison Espack is a best-selling novelist. You may have heard of her latest book. It's called The Wedding People. About 10 years ago, she was traveling over the summer with her then-boyfriend, and she was going to work on a novel. She started the trip in Rhode Island with her family. Alison loves the ocean. She took a nice long swim. Then something strange happened.
3: I came out of the water and I was covered in full body hives, basically, all the way down, starting from my neck all the way down to my feet. And the best way I can think to describe it is that my skin looked like bubble wrap, like every inch of it was inflamed and sort of covered in these hives. And so I just kind of thought, okay, it's the ocean. There must be something weird in the ocean that just gave me a strange reaction. My mother was convinced it was because I always bought cheap sunscreen, right? That she's like, oh, try the good stuff.
2: The next day she used her mom's fancy lotion, but
3: same result, right? Full body hives.
2: Alison started Googling around. What could be causing this? Maybe it was the salt water? Next, they went to Maine, where she swam in a lake, and she got hives again.
3: And this is the point where I started to get a little freaked out, because I was thinking maybe it was salt water or seaweed. And this was just like this beautiful, clear, glacial lake, and I was reacting to it. And then other things started to happen. Like we would go and we'd eat ice cream and my tongue would start to itch like crazy. Or I would drink water with ice in it and the same reaction would happen.
2: From Maine, Alison traveled to Canada and swam in a very cold river. The hives came back worse than ever.
3: That's kind of when I called it quits, right? I stopped trying to go in water. Like clearly any water was causing this reaction. I didn't really understand why and was starting to get a little nervous. We were in this cabin that we chose because it was very remote and it didn't have internet. And I was in my head going to have the best time here, working on my novel and peace and quiet while my boyfriend goes fishing. But I couldn't, right? I was totally all consumed with what was going on. I was Googling things on my phone. I was reading message boards, trying to figure out if other people had similar reactions, reading their stories, and really starting to see this word pop up a lot, cold urticaria, this condition where people just, they have this reaction that they're triggered by cold temperatures. We kind of thought it was funny because it was just so absurd. Like, I can't really be allergic to a temperature, you know? Like, I can't really be allergic to the cold.
2: But the connection came into crystal clear focus during a trip to the grocery store.
3: And my boyfriend said, hey, can you go grab the bag of ice? And I put it in my arms, carried it throughout the store. And when I removed it, I just saw that the hives were starting to form from where the ice had touched it. And so this for me really was like, okay, it has to be the cold.
2: Allison started to realize that this could be a life-changing condition. Cold was a frequent presence, not something she could avoid. How would she survive the winter? What if an icy wind blew?
3: It really felt like all of a sudden every space was hostile. Like, I knew the trigger was a cold temperature, but it's such an abstract, like, vague thing. It's kind of everywhere and nowhere.
2: And her allergies fueled an old fear in her, related to the uncertainty of life, how things can change in an instant.
3: When I was a teenager, my brother passed away very suddenly from a car accident. And we basically woke up to a world that no longer included him. And to me, his death was so random, and it was so arbitrary and so quick. I started to feel after that like the world was this very hostile place, and that tragedy was random, death was random. I thought I had sort of worked through that, but I really started to feel that way again. So I just started to have this aversion to going outside or doing things. Unfortunately, or fortunately, I had to, because we were leaving Canada. We were going to our final stop for our trip, which was in back to Maine. And it was my boyfriend's brother's wedding. We were in the wedding party. And one of the activities was to go whitewater rafting on the Penobscot River. And so it just really felt like I had to try to do this thing.
2: She was scared because the water would be very cold.
3: I can't really describe how terrified I was to do it. I like could barely sleep. The next morning I woke up, took three different kinds of allergy medication, I believe. I kept having these visions of getting thrown out of the raft and into the water and going into anaphylactic shock. And I became very, very determined to stay in the raft. Like, I kept digging my feet into the boat as hard as I could. And the first time we went through the rapids and I got splashed a little and we made it through and I didn't fly out of the boat, it was the first feeling of victory over this thing. Like, oh, okay, I can actually still continue to do things. And by the end of the rafting trip, you know, nothing had happened. The medicine seemed to be working. I didn't fall out of the boat. And I just felt a little bit of a release from some of the fear that had started to grip me. And not just the fear of dying, but the fear of what this condition would mean for the rest of my life.
2: When she returned home from her trip, Allison was officially diagnosed with an allergy to cold. It's called cold urticaria. People who have this condition have to be really careful in low temperatures. They have to avoid sudden temperature drops or being outside too long when it's freezing. There was no real explanation as to what could have triggered this for Allison, but she learned how to avoid flare-ups, and she carries an EpiPen for emergencies.
3: I came home and I wrote this essay about the whole trip, about developing this reaction to the cold. I wasn't writing the novel that I was supposed to be writing, but I could write again. And it felt like a great release. And it felt like I was finally ready to explore some of the things that I had been avoiding. If you lose a sibling the way that I did, I think you spend a lot of nights wondering, why him, not me? Like, why do I get to live? I'm not great. The fears and anxieties that the condition triggered for me were opening up these old wounds. Wounds related to instant death, wounds related to feeling like your body is extremely vulnerable. Fears relating to not trusting the world that you have to live in. I have started to swim again, and I've started to go back into the ocean. I have what I call like a warning hive. It shows up on the underside of my wrist. And when that one shows up, I know to get out, like just leave the water.
2: That's Allison Espach. Her latest novel is called The Wedding People. She teaches creative writing at Providence College. And despite her allergy, there is another thing she's not quite willing to give up.
3: I still get that same feeling when I eat ice cream. I will confess to still eating it, which is probably not wise. I just really love ice cream, and it's really hard to stop. And nothing seems to happen beyond getting this feeling in my mouth. Once I start to get it, I stop eating.
2: We're talking about the connection between the weather and our health. Coming up, hot temperatures often lead to air quality issues. That's something many people have to be very mindful of.
4: Understanding what is happening in the context of our air quality has always been really important to me because I literally cannot breathe if I'm not paying attention.
2: That's next on The Pulse.
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0: This is The Pulse. I'm Mike and Scott. We're talking about the weather and how it impacts our health. Many parts of the U.S. experienced heat waves this summer. Soaring temperatures often lead to poor air quality. Add to that drought conditions that can make wildfires more likely. Some people check the air quality measures as much as they check the weather forecast because their health depends on it. Alan Yu has more.
1: Carolyn Mosley is in her 60s and has had asthma for most of her life. She can usually manage her condition. But in the summer of 2023, when wildfires raging in Canada brought hazy, smoky air to the East Coast, she found herself unable to breathe. She called 911, and when the ambulance arrived, she was in such bad shape she struggled to open the door.
2: But I do remember my last thought was, so this is how it's going to end for me. And then the next thing I saw were some men coming toward me, and I must have blacked out. And when I regained consciousness, which was about 2 weeks later, I was in intensive care in the hospital.
1: She later found out that it was a combination of the bad air and the virus that led to her airway collapsing. She had to stay in the hospital for months, and for 2 weeks during that time, she was on a ventilator. Overall, she's making a good recovery. To stay healthy, she now checks the local news for the weather and the air quality every morning to decide if it's safe for her to go outside or not. Everyone around her also pays attention.
2: If people hear that it's going to be bad air quality days, my phone rings off the hook. They tell me, Carolyn, it's not good. Do not go outside. If you need anything, you call me and you let me know. And this is family, friends, neighbors, you name it.
1: Jendaya Hill can relate to this. She has severe asthma, so checking the air quality is also part of her daily routine.
3: Understanding what is happening in the context of our air quality has always been really important to me because I literally cannot breathe if I'm not paying attention.
1: She is a community organizer at the Clean Air Council, a health advocacy organization in Philadelphia focused on the environment. And she wants more people to track that information.
3: That's actually a big part of some of the educational work that we are doing through our community meetings, is really trying to grow that skill set of, like, you can check the air quality like you check the weather.
1: Jendaya says it's important for everyone now because it seems like every summer there is some kind of wildfire event that brings unhealthy air to the region.
3: Folks may think, like, oh, I don't have asthma, or I don't have, like, a health issue, so this doesn't really concern me. But actually, what we're starting to see with events of that scale, particularly with the wildfire smoke, is that you can be perfectly healthy, able-bodied, have absolutely no underlying health conditions, and be having respiratory distress.
1: Most weather apps track air quality. Often you will see a number. Maybe it says 45 good, or there's a green, yellow, or red line. But here's the problem. Jendaya says this may not be a reliable source of accurate information. The Environmental Protection Agency has more than 10,000 well-calibrated sensors that measure air quality all over the U.S. They're focused mostly on populated areas. These sensors measure six different air pollutants, like lead, ozone, and particulate matter. But Jendaya says air quality problems can be very local. It can be affected by something like a scrapyard or a construction site. It can depend on what the other weather conditions are like.
3: Sometimes just because we're seeing something that is a pollution concern doesn't mean that actually the people right next to it are the most impacted, depending upon where the wind is blowing. You can have the source of a pollution event be actually very far away, and the pollution itself can travel.
1: Her organization, the Clean Air Council, often gets calls from people who want to know why there's a bad smell in the air in their neighborhood and want them to do some detective work. To get more granular data, the Clean Air Council has installed a network of local sensors across South and Southwest Philadelphia that connect to a platform called Purple Air. Anyone can buy a Purple Air sensor for around $200 and provide hyper-local air quality measurements to upload to a global network. That addresses the hyper-local problem, but it introduces another one.
3: One thing that the Purple Air monitors do well is they can tell you something's in the air, but they can't always tell you what's in the air more specifically.
1: One concern are volatile organic compounds, which can be anything that smells bad, like evaporating gasoline or the smell of paint thinner. A lot of chemical smells can be volatile organic compounds. Someone has to figure out which of these chemicals are in the air and at what levels before they can say whether it's a health concern or not. Civil engineer Jamie Ritchie did this for Albuquerque, New Mexico. A few years ago, residents got so concerned about strange smells and hazy skies that they asked the city to investigate. The city installed a trailer full of equipment to measure the chemicals in the air.
4: That trailer is manned basically 5 days a week. They are technically autonomous instruments. However, the amount of instrumentation and effort required is basically a full-time job. And that's only the collection side.
1: Jamie recently found out that the chemicals come from car exhausts, natural gas, and various industries like manufacturing and chemical processing. The good news for the people of Albuquerque is that the chemicals do not reach harmful levels. And there is good news for the people of Philadelphia as well, according to Kabindra Shake, an environmental scientist at Villanova University who studies air pollution. He went through 2 decades of air pollution data in the Philadelphia region from the 1980s to 2021. And he says overall pollution levels are going down.
5: We have reduced by like 1/3 of pollution in the last 20 years in the Philadelphia region. So that shows that we're actually doing the right thing. And so we just need to continue making strict our environmental policies so that would actually help continue to improve our air pollution.
0: That story was reported by Alan Yu. We're talking about the weather and how it affects our health. Lorraine Boissonneau has several very serious autoimmune disorders, like Graves' disease and Hashimoto's. She also has other health issues. One of them affects her ability to speak. It's a neurological condition called abductor spasmodic dysphonia,
6: which is most apparent in my voice, but it's technically a neurological condition. It's very rare, it's not well understood, but something about the electrical signals being sent from my brain to my vocal cords causes my vocal cords to spasm apart on certain words, which is why my voice is a little whispery and kind of hoarse and cuts in and out.
0: Lorraine was in her 20s when illness first started to really interfere with her life. A dysregulated thyroid that left her feeling dizzy, inflammation in her joints that sent pain through her body, a heart condition that made her heartbeat rapid and irregular and required surgery.
6: I also have celiac disease, psoriatic arthritis, interstitial cystitis, which is an inflammatory bladder condition, and endometriosis.
0: Trying to manage all of these conditions can feel like a full-time job, and Lorraine has taken to observing the weather as a way to ground herself.
6: Thinking about the ways that the weather changes all the time, every day, let me be outside my body a little bit, a kind of meditation. Instead of following my voice, I'm following clouds or the breeze as it moves through the trees. It helped me feel a connection with everything that was happening in the world outside of me. I think sometimes when you're living with chronic illnesses or disabilities, it can be really easy to get tunnel vision because there are so many things you have to work on to maintain what health you do have.
0: But she also noticed that the weather, the way it changes all of the time, is a lot like her health.
6: It's very unpredictable, just kind of a fluctuation of my bodily functioning and capacity on what feels often like a daily basis.
0: In her new book, Body Weather, Lorraine parallels her illnesses and symptoms with different weather conditions. For example, the heart condition she has, supraventricular tachycardia.
6: It felt like a storm in my body.
0: The way her heart would suddenly start racing out of nowhere, but not pumping enough blood, leaving her feeling lightheaded.
6: And these episodes would strike kind of out of nowhere. They weren't really, really frequent, but I couldn't really predict when they would happen. It was a little bit like how severe storms build and explode and then sort of dissipate. And we have pretty good prediction technology of when storms are going to happen, but we don't really always know how severe they're going to be, if there's going to be tornadoes, hail, other damaging factors. And at that same period of time, when I was having a lot of heart issues, I was also going through several really severe storms. I was in one microburst that caused a lot of collapsing trees when I was in a car driving past and around them. So it was quite scary. There were other cars that were crushed by the storm. And so seeing those two things happening together, the heart and these big storms, they just felt very thematically connected.
0: Given how fickle her health is, Lorraine is also very sensitive to weather changes.
6: If it's really hot out, I tend to have trouble with that, especially since I developed Graves' disease, which is an overactive thyroid condition, and it can cause heat intolerance. And it's very fascinating, all of the things that your thyroid does for the rest of your body. It affects metabolism and growth and hunger and sleep, and also how your body dispels heat or makes itself warm. So if I get overheated, one, I tend to get overheated faster, and two, it's a little more dangerous. I have to be pretty careful not to develop heat exhaustion or heat stroke. I definitely feel when there are big barometric changes, like big storms coming in, my joints tend to hurt more, which is something that I've heard from a lot of people who have joint problems. And it sounds like an old wives' tale, but I don't know, a lot of us feel it.
0: What's sort of your long range forecast for yourself?
6: Oh, I wish I had the answer to that. On the one hand, I'm pretty optimistic about the future of treatments for autoimmune diseases. There have been a lot of really exciting medical breakthroughs recently, and some new drugs that have put people into permanent remission with different illnesses. Already, the treatments that are available today are so much better than what existed 30, 40 years ago. Mm-hmm. My grandma had rheumatoid arthritis, and at that time, one of the treatments was gold injections into your joints.
0: That sounds too expensive.
6: Right? It's wild, but there weren't a lot of options. And now we have a lot more. But on an individual, personal level, it's more complicated because I've already had 3 joint surgeries. I'm only in my 30s. I have degenerative disease in my back. Even if a really good treatment came around in the next 5 to 10 years that put me into remission permanently, there would still be a lot of joint damage that has already happened. And what I can say with some confidence is that my body is going to keep changing, and it'll probably change in ways that I can't anticipate. And so I try to be neither optimistic nor pessimistic, but realistic. It'll probably get harder in some ways. Medicine will probably advance to make other things better. And I have the adaptive abilities to continue growing the way that my body needs me to still be here. And it'll be hard, and I'll go through all of the emotions with it, the grief and the anger and everything else. But I don't know, so far I'm still happy to be around on the planet, so I hope that will continue to be my attitude, whatever my body gets up to.
0: That's writer Lorraine Boissonneau. Her new book is Body Weather, Notes on Chronic Illness in the Anthropocene. Coming up, are you feeling the pressure?
7: So pressure changes we seem to be surprisingly sensitive to. Most people have no idea whether the pressure is going up and down, but it does affect them.
0: That's next on The Pulse.

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0: This is The Pulse. I'm Mike and Scott. We're talking about the weather and how it impacts our health. Psychologist Trevor Harley argues that the impact of weather on our mood and well-being may be small compared to other factors, but it's very real. His new book is called Head in the Clouds: How the Weather Affects Our Minds and Mental Health. What's the state of the research on these issues? For example, how sunlight or the lack of sunlight affects our mood or levels of depression or perhaps anxiety?
1: There is a lot of research, but less so than many other areas of psychology, and it's all fairly recent. So take something like seasonal affective disorder, the idea that in winter, some people have significantly lower mood because of the lack of sunshine. And that research, we might always have been aware of it at some level. We might talk about the winter blues or low mood or not getting enough light. But it's really only in the 1980s and 1990s that we became aware of how important sunshine is for regulating our behaviour, both physiology and our psychology. And the good thing is that now we understand many of the routes where these things have an effect. So it isn't just that we know that sunshine, for most people, there are exceptions, elevates mood in winter. We know that sunshine regulates our biological clock, the thing that makes us wake up. So now not only do we know about many of the effects that weather has on us, we understand why those effects occur.
0: Have we learned anything about changes in pressure? There are some people who, for example, have migraines, and they are very sensitive to pressure changes or storms coming or a big change in weather. What about the impact of that on mood?
1: Yes, and when a storm is approaching or a weather front is approaching, a number of things change, and I think some or all of these might have an effect. So pressure changes we seem to be surprisingly sensitive to. And it's something we're not obviously aware of. I am, because I keep on looking at my barometric reading every hour, being obsessed with the weather. Most people have no idea whether the pressure is going up and down, but it does affect them. And one physical way is with arthritis. Some people report that when there are rapid changes in pressure, the arthritis gets worse. And that's probably because the changes affect the synovial fluid of the joints. And bubbles form, or air comes out of bubbles, that produces some kind of aggravation in the joints. So there's a very clear physical mechanism for that. And humans are really sensitive to change. So I think it is quite likely that certain types of weather can produce physical effects such as headaches and migraines. I suffer from migraines. I've noticed that they are particularly associated with the coming of thunderstorms. And when the thunderstorm arrives, I think many people think this, there is a great sense of relief. And partly that's because the high humidity, the heat is often swept away by the cold front that produces those thunderstorms. So we might suffer in the build-up, but there's often a sense of relief afterwards. And that's a very real thing. And it's because of the change in the humidity and the temperature and the pressure.
0: That pressure change Trevor just described, I really felt that the other day. It's been extremely hot all day long and so humid. You hear that? There's the thunder. Anyway, I was just really sluggish all day. I had a headache, was tired. And every time I was outside, I just thought, ugh, this is awful. It was so humid and so heavy. The air felt like it weighed so much. I felt like I was a can of soda at the bottom of the ocean, just being crushed by the weight of the atmosphere. That probably doesn't make any sense. Ooh, there comes the lightning. Here it comes. All right. It's going to just hammer us in a couple of minutes, and hopefully that will bring some relief. All right. Here's the rain. Ooh. It is coming down like crazy. Holy moly.
2: All right, that was a long time in the making.

0: I was thinking about our long history as humans in terms of the connection to the weather. And for so many hundreds, thousands of years, we had to be really hyper aware of the weather to stay alive. And then, of course, with better shelter and better technology, that connection to some degree gets severed. But I wonder if on a primal level, we still feel the threat that this is really a big force in terms of our survival.
1: I think we're all still programmed to take note of the weather. Obviously, evolution is happening all the time, and we are gradually being modified to adapt to indoors living. But we have hundreds of thousands of years of being outside creatures, adapting to the outside world and having to take notice of the weather and what is happening. And it takes an awful lot to overcome that. Now, becoming indoors people has really only been a thing since the Industrial Revolution, which is only fairly recent, only the last couple of hundred years, which is no time at all in evolutionary terms. And therefore, I don't think we've had very long to adapt or to evolve to adapt to the changes. We are changing, and if you look at some of the effects, for example, on sunshine, on behaviour, they are getting less extreme than they were just even 50 years ago, because people have moved to cities, they've moved indoors, they don't have agrarian lifestyles anymore, and that has all changed. I don't think, though, that it's particularly a change for the good, and it does lead to this sense of disconnection from nature. And I think that is a very bad thing. And there's been a lot of recent research that shows that interacting with the natural world, even for short periods of time, even just quite short durations, can be extremely beneficial for our mental health. And there's now a movement towards taking more note of nature, of wild swimming, of forest bathing. And I recommend people just going outside for 15 minutes every day looking at the clouds. There's a lot of evidence that shows that it has a very relaxing effect on us. It's very similar to meditation. So it's something we can all do.
0: How can we use the weather and observing the weather as a jumping off point for perhaps taking a breather, a quick meditation, just a time to be calm and look out into the world?
1: I think that can be very useful. They can see how the weather is changing. They can see the positives in, for example, how after a prolonged sunny dry spell, a cumulus cloud is building up. I think the other thing that I've realised is that acceptance is important. Mm. Now, the idea of acceptance in mental health is something which has come to the fore in recent years. And in the same way that we can accept the way we are, more or less observing ourselves without passing any kind of judgment, we can accept the weather or the climate or the season for what it is. So sure, in winter, it's darker. We are inside more mostly, but there are advantages. We can catch up on all those indoor tasks we've been meaning to do all summer long. I don't have to go outdoors mowing the lawn in winter. I have a good excuse already made. There are advantages. I quite like when it starts getting dark here about 3 o'clock. I like in winter coming to bed and reading for a while. So there are advantages. And that applies to every season. Autumn, I used to make me a bit miserable because I could see that the days were getting shorter, that winter was coming. It was no longer going to be warm enough to walk properly outside. It was going to be dark. But now I see that very basic things like the colours of changing leaves to be exceptionally beautiful. So it's looking for positives in whatever it is and realising that there really isn't anything such as bad weather, just different sorts of weather.
0: Trevor Harley is a psychologist. His new book is Head in the Clouds, How the Weather Affects Our Minds and Mental Health. That's our show for this week. The Pulse is a production of WHYY in Philadelphia. You can find us wherever you get your podcasts. Our health and science reporters are Alan Yu and Liz Tung. Charlie Kyer is our engineer. Our producers are Nicole Curry and Lindsay Lazarski. I'm Mike and Scott. 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
3: This is Mill Street Radio from PRX, and I'm your host, Christopher Kimball. Today we ask, what are the rules for dining out?
4: This is the funny thing, isn't it, about going out to eat, is like our human behavior is on display in a semi-public place.
3: Is it ever okay to have your phone on the table?
4: You know, because it's like, oh, you're most important to me, unless something more interesting happens on my phone.
3: There are also situations that are real minefields, like tipping.
5: What are you going to leave? Let's coordinate the tip here.
6: Why?
5: Well, when you split the check, we both have the exact same bill. So why don't we leave the same thing so one of us doesn't look like an idiot?
6: We're favored nations all of a sudden for lunch?
3: How to be a good diner, that's coming up later in the show. But first, we're joined by Irene Yu. She's the co-owner of Orion Bar in Brooklyn, also author of Soju Party, How to Drink and Eat Like a Korean. Irene, welcome to Milk Street.
7: Thank you so much for having me.
3: I should have had a bunch of soju and other things with me, because we could have actually drunk our way through the interview, which would have been a lot more fun. So this is a kind of drinking I'm not familiar with. It has lots of options, lots of parts to it. So let's start at the beginning, which is, what is soju?
7: Yeah, so soju is a Korean distilled liquor. There's kind of two different types of soju. The one you see most commonly commercially comes in these like green or now sometimes like blue or like clear bottles. And it kind of drinks like, I would say, a very light vodka. Traditionally, soju was a distilled liquor that was made with like rice and nuruk, which is a Korean fermentation starter, and water. But the commercialized version of soju that you see in these green bottles is actually like the government has like one company that makes ethanol that they provide to all the different soju companies. And then that ethanol is cut down with like water and like flavorings and additives to sort of get their like special recipe. So making the soju itself is very cheap. The bottle, creating these like green glass bottles, accounts for a lot of the manufacturing cost. And in Korea, they have a really robust recycling program. So all of these bottles are collected and reused to produce and sell more soju.
3: Okay, let's talk about, I love this part, the rules around drinking. Let's talk about pouring drinks. That has a certain ritual to it, right?
7: Yes. So the hierarchy around Korean drinking really stems from the hierarchy that exists in Korea. Like, we're really cognizant of respecting the hierarchy of the people around us, whether that's respecting our elders, respecting people older than us, or even within like a corporate setting. So there's this concept of making sure you're serving the people who are older than you or higher above you first. So there's a lot of like, you have to feel out, is this person older than me? Or we just explicitly ask as well. So I think that's what's really interesting, is that you start in this really like rigid, I'm pouring for you, and then you pour for me. You never pour your own drink. And then maybe as the night goes on, you sort of like start to break down those barriers.
3: Yeah, I found that really interesting. You never pour your own drink. Is that because hospitality rules sort of state that other people should pour for you?
7: Yeah, I think it's a little bit of like, don't drink by yourself, we'll drink with you. But then also like, you know, I'll serve you, you serve me. It's very much a reciprocal thing.
3: So then you talk about going out for the evening and you say, I know I'm strapping in for multiple rounds. So you move locations as you go on. You know, it's a little nomadic, right?
7: Definitely. I think it's fun because it offers a change of scene and also it sort of implicitly offers an exit strategy.
3: So the places you go to, are these places really designed for small plates of food and drinking, almost like tapas, or what places are you going to?
7: I think it's actually a little bit the other way around in Korea. In Korea, alcohol is so cheap that most of the restaurants and places that serve alcohol are making their money off food. And in Korea, it's all about big portions, about sharing. So you go to a restaurant and the idea is that like the food is first and then the alcohol sort of comes around it. So with Korean style drinking, you're almost never drinking without there being food present.
3: So if you said, hey, let's go to Seoul and spend a week eating and drinking, what are three or four things you'd tell me, things not to do or things to do to sort of make sure I don't make a complete ass of myself when I'm in Korea?
7: Well, I will say that, you know, in this book, I talk a lot about like rituals and rules. And, you know, I think it is more like in fun. But I would say that if you stepped right off the plane, the first place you should go is the Korean convenience store, because that is where you will find everything you need to drink Korean style. So obviously you'll find your soju. So you got like the range of snacks and ramens and foods that you can eat alongside your drinking is all there. But then most importantly, they have these like hangover cures. So there's like jellies and tinctures and bottles and so many
3: the hangover aisle.
7: Yeah. They're everywhere. So that I think is the most key thing.
3: Is there a particular recipe or hangover cure, you know, you might make yourself, you're not buying something in the store?
7: Absolutely. In Korean culture, the hangover soup is so important that there is actually a dish called hangover soup. It's called haejanguk, and it basically contains all of the things you need to recharge and revitalize your immune system. It has like soybean sprouts. It has like Napa cabbage. It's a little bit spicy. It's a very like restorative thing to sort of help you sweat out all the alcohol.
3: So what are some of the cocktails or the way they mix these alcohols? You talk about a few of them.
7: Yeah, my favorite is called a milky shot. It's basically equal parts soju, beer, and cider, which is like a Korean Sprite. And then you mix that in a glass and you cover it with a napkin and then you like slam it on your hand to like foam it up. And then if you shoot that, it tastes like this Korean yogurt soda. And then there's other combinations like the soju beer combo, which is called homaek. There's also a shot called gojingamleju, which translates to like you had a hard day and with something sweet. So in a glass, you build like half a shot of soju, half a shot of cola, and then you fill it with beer and then you shoot the whole thing. So when you drink it, you taste the soju first and then the beer, and then it ends with like that syrupiness from the Coke.
3: So you're co-owner of Orion Bar in Brooklyn. Are there certain things you serve at the bar that are particularly popular, especially Korean drinks that really stand out?
7: One of our top sellers ever since we've opened is actually also a drink in the book. It's our Space Spam. It's like a spam cocktail. And so it bridges this

0: face spam. So I'm listening to this now. I'm intrigued. Give me a couple of ideas. So I go to the liquor store and I'm going to come home and try to make a couple of different cocktails, Korean style. What would be a couple of simple recipes I might want to make?
1: My favorite recipes that I really recommend from the book is to try making infused soju and using that as a basis for classic cocktails, like making a jujube soju and then using that for the base of like my jujube ginseng Negroni. You know, in the book and in this talk, we've talked a lot about like Korean style drinking, but I think that there's very much a place for soju to live on your liquor shelf and play a role in making sort of a lot more like American style cocktails.
0: Irene, it's been a real pleasure. Thank you so much. It's really, it's been a lot of fun.
1: Thank you so much, Chris. It was lovely to talk to you.
0: That was Irene Yu. Her new book is called Soju Party. Now I'm joined by my co-host, Sarah Moulton, to answer a few of your cooking questions. Sarah is, of course, the star of Sarah's Weeknight Meals on Public Television. Her latest book is Home Cooking 101. So, Sarah, you know, later in the show, we have a segment about restaurant etiquette, what not to do in a restaurant. So I thought, since you've worked in restaurants, both as a wait person and as a chef, is there some behavior that you find is beyond the pale in terms of etiquette?
2: You know, I'm very old-fashioned in this way. I'm tired of the cell phone at the table. This is true for home, too. You know, having it out, checking it constantly, looking at it rather than talking to each other. It's almost like there's somebody else at the table besides the people at the table. So that drives me bananas. How about you?
0: That does really bother me. But I the thing that really bothers me the most, and is totally unforgivable, if someone mistreats a server,
2: yeah,
0: I just have no patience for that.
2: I agree. Having had been at the receiving end of a lot of BS when I was a waitress, I couldn't agree with you more.
0: So how did you deal with someone who was out of control? Did you have a way of dealing with them?
2: You know, I'm of the kill them with kindness, or just show them with your response how they're ridiculous. I never spit at anybody's anything.
0: But you thought about pouring the coffee over the head.
2: Oh, yeah, I thought it. But once you've waited on tables, you always have that mentality that you really care for the staff. And also, we all tip really well.
0: It's a brutal job.
2: It is.
0: Yeah. Okay, let's take some calls.
3: Welcome to Milk Street. Who's calling?
4: This is Penny Kider.
3: Hi, where are you calling from?
4: Charlottesville, Virginia.
3: Well, welcome. How can we help you?
4: Okay. My question was, what kind of roast beef would my mom have cooked so beautifully when I was growing up? We couldn't afford, you know, really expensive cuts of meat. She's 99, and I asked her, and she doesn't remember exactly how she cooked roast beef. But I remember, I think, that she braised it in a pan, maybe on the stovetop, and then put it in the oven. And to me, it came out so beautifully. Maybe it's because I'm trying to shortcut and not braise it and waste a pan, put it in another one in the oven. But I'm wondering if you all have some secrets.
3: Are we talking about roast beef, or are we talking about pot roast? Because roast beef, you don't braise.
4: See, I don't like pot roast because it's too done. But I remember her cutting it in slices.
3: When you use the term braise, was there liquid involved?
4: No, just salt and pepper and braising the all sides, or browning it.
3: Browning. You mean roast beef, the old-fashioned roast beef.
4: I'm looking at the Betty Crocker cookbook, and I think she had a rump roast.
3: Rump roast makes sense.
4: Uh-huh.
3: So you can do the reverse sear, and the point of the reverse sear is when you cook it at 250. You know how a lot of times, you know, right next to the crust, it'll be very, very well done all around until you get to the very center. And only that part is really the temperature you wanted it to be, unless you're a well-done fan.
4: Uh-huh.
3: When you do the reverse sear, the whole thing from top to bottom is the temperature you want it to be. And you have to decide what that temperature is, taking into account carryover cooking time. So you cook it to that temperature. When it's reached that temperature, and you really should get a meat thermometer, they're not that expensive.
4: Yeah.
3: And then you take it out and you sear it in the end, and it's yummy.
0: Most roast beef is made from

0: the round, which is the hip down. And that's very lean meat. And so it has to be cooked rare or medium rare. Because if you cook it any more, it'll just be totally unpalatable. And you have to slice it really thin. I think the first thing is, what cut are you going to use? I would probably get a roast out of the short loin. There's the chuck from the front of the animal, the chuck, the ribs, the loin, the short loin. The short loin is between the round and the loin. Then you have two choices. You can brown it on top of the stove to start, and you can use some spices and salt and other things. Put it in a low oven until it comes up to 120, maybe on the inside. And then take it out and let it sit. It will come up as it's 4 or 5 pound roast, probably. It'll gain 5 degrees. So maybe you cook it to 115 to 120. The other choice is what Sarah said, which is start in a low oven, take it out when it's almost ready, and then finish it in a very hot oven, or you can finish it on top of the stove, which is a little messier. But the key to all of this is the cut. The short loin is a better shot than the round. The round is always going to be somewhat livery tasting and dry. Give the short loin a shot in a low oven. See what happens.
1: Okay.
0: Penny, thank you.
1: Excellent.
0: Yeah.
1: All right. I really appreciate it.
0: Take
1: Thanks
0: care.
1: so much. You too. Bye.
0: This is Milk Street Radio. 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That's 855-426-9843. 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Welcome to Milk Street. Who's calling?
2: Hi, this is Michelle. I'm calling from Missouri City, Texas.
0: Where's Missouri City, Texas?
2: It's about 15 miles south of Houston.
0: Oh, okay. How can we help you?
2: I made an apple blackberry pie, and it was delicious. I put it in the oven first thing in the morning, was really careful with it, took it out. It looked beautiful, left it to cool, brought it to the table to serve it, and when I cut into it, it looked as though I had poured a 2-liter bottle of grape juice into a pie crust. And I was mortified and panicked and ran back to the kitchen. And I used a turkey baster to suck all the juice out of the pie.
0: Yeah.
2: And then I scooped out the fruit, which was delicious. The apples and the blackberries were very tasty together. And sort of crumbled the pie crust on top
0: Good for
2: to
0: you.
2: make a makeshift crumble.
0: Excellent.
2: Served it with some vanilla ice cream, and that was great, but it wasn't a pie. And I would really like to not go through all that trouble to make a crumble.
0: Well, you only made one mistake, and that is you should have sliced it in the kitchen before.
2: Yes.
0: And then you could have said you have a crumble or a grunt or a sump or whatever it is.
3: Make up your own
0: Yeah,
3: name.
0: you make up a new word, and then everything would have been fine. What kind of, did you use flour or some other thickener in the filling?
2: Yes, there was sugar, of course, brown sugar and white sugar, as well as 2.5 tablespoons of cornstarch.
0: I think the problem is with fruit like berries, tapioca is really the best thing to use. Cornstarch is finicky, especially if it gets overheated or especially when there's a lot of acid around. And those blackberries, I would think the juice
3: was
0: pretty
3: quite
0: much
3: acidic.
0: destroyed the thickening power of the cornstarch. So what you should have
2: Oh.
0: used was tapioca flour or minute tapioca, or you can just take tapioca, throw it in the food processor, and turn it into a powder. Tapioca does a great job of thickening berries. And forget the back of the package. They'll tell you to use like a tablespoon of tapioca per cup of fruit or something crazy. I would use about half as much as they recommend, but that will definitely set it for you. Cornstarch is not good for fruit thickening at all, especially berries that are
2: Oh, great.
0: very juicy, acidic. But you've learned a lesson, which is a great lesson, which is you can tell people anything you want and they'll believe you when it comes to cooking. So just, just make it up afterwards and no one's going to know the difference, but that'll solve your problem.
2: Oh, great. Thanks very much.
3: I agree with Chris on both counts, the solution, but also what you did. And as he said,
0: Yeah, that was
3: you
0: great.
3: just should have done it in the kitchen. Julia Child had a phrase which was never apologize, never explain. Whatever you're serving to your guest is the best thing you ever made. And had you been able to reassemble in the kitchen and present as such with a new name, you would have won. And I'm sure you won anyway. Nobody's ever as hard on you as you are.
2: I did. I had very gracious guests who would have been complimentary no matter what I served them. But it did taste good in the end. So,
0: I bet it was.
2: I count that as a win.
3: Flavor trumps everything, really, I think.
0: But just use tapioca. That'll take care of their problem.
3: Yes.
2: Okay, I'll try that. Thank you.
3: All right.
0: Take care.
3: Okay, bye-bye.
2: Bye-bye.
0: You're listening to Milk Street Radio. Coming up, the new rules for dining out. Christopher Kimball here. I know it's just beginning to feel like fall, but here at Milk Street Radio, we're already getting excited for Thanksgiving. And this year, I'm taking your calls with Aaron French from The Lost Kitchen. 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

0: This is Mostly Radio. I'm your host, Christopher Kimball. You know, going out to eat is supposed to be fun, but with restaurants getting more and more expensive, our expectations are now higher than ever. And the rules for dining out are complicated. For example, how should we handle ourselves when we don't get our way? Here's a scene from a show that talked a lot about restaurant etiquette, HBO's Curb Your Enthusiasm.
1: Really like show.
2: Hello, everybody. Oh, hi. I will be your server for today. What can I get started for you guys?
3: I'm thinking scrambled eggs.
4: Yes, me too.
5: Yeah, I have pancakes.
2: We are actually already onto the lunch menu.
6: Yeah. What?
2: At 11 o'clock, we switch over to the lunch menu. So.
7: I mean, it's 11:10.
2: That's not 11.
8: What's the difference? It's just eggs.
2: You know, I mean, those are the rules.
4: I can't eat a beet pear salad at 11 a.m.
6: Yeah.
7: Okay, you know what? I see there's a Cobb salad on the menu, right?
2: Right.
7: Yeah, there are eggs in the Cobb salad.
2: Correct.
7: Okay, so take the eggs from the Cobb salad, take the bacon from the Cobb salad, and put it on some toast.
2: Yeah, I see what you're trying to do there. You're looking for a breakfast loophole. It's not going to work, and you're not the first person to try.
0: Going out to eat is a social minefield. So to help us navigate it all, we're joined now by writer Maggie Hennessy, whose new column for Bon Appetit is all about restaurant etiquette. Maggie, welcome back to Milk Street.
9: Thank you for having me. Such a pleasure.
0: You know, we could talk all day about this because as many people have had so many weird experiences in restaurants. But let me start with this. I have many children, and over the years, I have brought them to restaurants, never an expensive restaurant. And you talk about this a lot. So should you ever bring children, young children, to an upscale restaurant? Is that ever okay?
9: So this is an interesting one because it feels like we're in this era where we have this like new guard of restaurants that are chef driven, but they're sort of hanging their hat on being very casual. So it felt important to kind of revisit the question in the sense of like, we're talking specifically about a multi-course tasting menu experience. In that case, I would say no. Even though there are restaurants that will accommodate, like to the nth degree, they designate spaces for feeding or calming, for stroller parking. If the kids are old enough and the parents are okay, the server will whisk them back to the kitchen to help prepare dessert, right? This is like...
0: Wait, hold on.
9: Yes. This is a thing. Yeah, this is a thing at Ever in Chicago.
0: Really?
9: They will do this. But I think from speaking to parents, from speaking to restaurants as well, particularly tasting menu restaurants, it seems like the overall feeling is like, well, this might happen once in a blue moon. You know, if someone's traveling and they had made a reservation a long time ago, they have their kids, they can't get a sitter. We can accommodate because we're trying to hang our hat on this level of hospitality. But truthfully, it's an adult experience that would be lost on a lot of little kids. And it's not setting them up for success, you know, in terms of attention span, tiny plates, waiting. There's just a whole lot.
0: So let's talk about bad food. You know, I had some pasta in New York a few years ago, and it was half cooked. I don't mean al dente. I mean, it was actually not cooked through. And I didn't, you know, I didn't send it back. I figured, like, I'm just not going to come here again. So how do you resolve that? Like, when do you send food back? How bad does it have to be to send it back?
9: I struggle with this one a lot because, one, I don't like confrontation, and two, I don't want to take over the mood of the meal because it feels like even if the food is amazing, the goal of going out to eat is to have a good time with the people you're with. So I feel like what I would do is pull the server aside and just say, this pasta is not cooked to my liking. Can you bring me like this instead? And just sort of nip it in the bud as quickly as possible, not laden with passive aggression.
0: It's also not the server's fault.
9: Exactly right. Exactly. So, they should not take offense to this, right? Theoretically. It's just, you, again, don't always want to cause a scene, you know, being difficult. One column I hope I get to write down the road, I had a woman reach out to me and she said, we used to go out to eat all the time with this couple, but one of them was so persnickety
0: they,
9: you know, it was like changing absolutely everything. You know, every cocktail had to be totally bespoke to their specs, all this stuff, right? And it's to the point where they don't want to go out with this person. And it's like their friendship is kind of faded because of it.
0: No, forget it.
9: This is the funny thing, isn't it, about going out to eat, is like our human behavior is on display in a semi-public place, for better or worse.
0: Well, the worst is, and I do this all the time, I'm terrible at making choices in menus. I don't know why.
9: Mm-hmm, me too.
0: And I order something, and I ordered the worst possible thing. And the person sitting across from me ordered, like, the best possible thing. And I'm just going, like, okay, I've completely ruined this experience. Yes. And I'm desperate to go, look, I'll pay. Just, like, give me the other thing. Please, God. But I don't do that. Another problem is you need to get the server's attention. And they purposely do not make eye contact because they just don't have time to deal with your request at the time, or is that, I'm just making that up?
9: You know, it's possible. I do think a lot of times servers are juggling so many right. different things, and they're sort of thinking like two or three steps ahead of what they're right. doing in that exact moment. So I feel like giving the benefit of the doubt overall that it's not intentional. But I am shocked by how many people who work in restaurants who have told me they get snapped at, shouted at. Like, people just get furious that they're not being seen. Right. And they kind of revert to, like, toddler behavior.
0: Yeah.
9: It's hard when there's hostility kind of coming from the other side that is visceral.
0: You also talk about dark restaurants, and I have a great story. Years ago, when Julie was still alive and lived in Cambridge, we mm-hmm. used to go out to dinner occasionally, and I took her out to a well-known Italian restaurant outside of town. And we got there. They put us in this sort of alcove, and it was super mm-hmm. dark. I mean, it was really dark.
9: Like, could you see each other's faces?
0: Barely. And Julia, in her inimitable voice, called the waiter over on two separate occasions, said, could you please turn the lights up a little? Yeah. Yes, Ms. Child, blah, blah, nothing happens. Nothing happened.
9: Nothing happened.
0: So she has this huge carry-all, right? And she opens it up, and she takes out a watchman's flashlight, one of those huge 18-inch long, 8-pound flashlights, and turned it on. And the entire alcove was illuminated with her light. She couldn't read the bloody menu. And I just thought, good for her. You know, if they're not going to turn the yeah. lights on so I could read the menu. You couldn't read the menu.
9: She took the power back.
0: Yeah, she just, like, had this massive, you know, 3-battery-operated flashlight.
9: Now we just turn on our phone lights, yes. which are like headlights yes. to other people's eyes. It's terrible.
0: But why do... Look, I'm in, you know, the mood is fine mm-hmm. and romantic and everything right. else, but I don't get the super dark restaurant thing.
9: So I think with lighting, you know, like when I spoke to owners, they use words like cozy, private, romantic. And like people look really good in low light. They look good in candlelight. I don't know if that's scientifically proven. But the problem is, it's like there's stuff that we have to do. Like we have to read a menu. We kind of want to see our food. We want to see the people across from us. So I think that the thing is, like, diners and restaurant owners just don't agree on what constitutes bright enough for these spaces. Like, Erin Boone is a designer at Boone Interiors, and she says, like, almost every time she visits the restaurant she's designed after they open, she thinks they're too bright. And if she knows the owner well enough, she'll corner them and try to convince them to turn it back down. But the owners will say they cave to diners who say it's too dark, so they'll turn it up a little bit.
0: So let's talk about tables. You know, a few years ago, I read a book, great book, called A Waiter in Paris, and they talked a bit about how tables are assigned.
9: Mm-hmm.
0: So what do you do if you go to a restaurant and they walk you to clearly one of the worst tables in the house, and maybe you're there early and it's, you know, only 20% full? Is it okay to say, gee, do you mind if we sit over there? Is that fair?
9: I think so. You know, what I like to do, too, is like, oh, if it's, you know, you need the table back in an hour, we're happy to eat quicker.
0: That's a good one, yeah.
9: Right? Because I've noticed this reporting on whether walk-ins get worse tables than folks with reservations. And the answer is, like, almost unequivocally yes. So you'll end up, you know, by the bathroom where you can smell the scented candle wafting while you're, like, trying to eat grilled prawns.
0: So, okay, now we're going to talk about phones. I was recently in another restaurant. I don't know. I don't usually go out too often, but I did last week. And there were three people.
9: You were going out specifically because you knew you were talking to me. And I appreciate that.
0: Yes, I'm sending you the bill.
9: Great.
0: Great. There were three people table, and this was a tavern kind mm-hmm. of place. I looked over. All three of them were on their phones.
9: Oh, geez. No.
0: Either texting or reading or talking. And they weren't looking at each other. And they didn't do it the entire meal, but I would say 30% of the time. And I just want to go over, it's like, well, why did you go out to dinner? Right. Why don't you just stay home and get takeout so you can reach your phone? So what's the phone etiquette these days?
9: Okay, so I am a champion for put it away. I spoke to this woman, Mariah Grumet Humbert, who founded Old Soul Etiquette in New York, for a piece that I'm getting published soon about whether or not you should have your cell phone on the table. And she said to me, when we think about the way we communicate with people, it's like over 55% of how someone receives us is through nonverbal behavior. So even if you just like take your phone out and put it face down in front of the person across from you, that might convey something that you don't even intend to convey. You're just sort of absently doing it. But one of the things that Mariah told me that I really loved was something a friend actually told her. If you wouldn't take a book out to read at that time, would you also take out your phone? It's a great moment right. to just be like, whoa, like, what message am I sending? Because I noticed it too. Like, if I go out by myself, I'll use my phone as like an emotional crutch. But when you have someone with you, it's like, oh, you're most important to me, unless something more interesting happens on my phone. So one of the things that Mariah told me that she does is she kind of has trained herself to put her phone away, take her headphones out anytime she enters a new space. So like, even if she's going into a restaurant and she's gonna have to immediately like pull up a reservation on her phone, the initial impulse is like, take headphones out, put phone away, make eye contact. Right. You know, like the thing I'm doing right now is interacting with the host at this restaurant. And if it helps people, there was some research that came out in 2017 that says our phones are basically petri dishes. They carry 10 times more bacteria than a toilet seat. So if you need further reminder, it's just kind of gross.
0: Well, thanks for sharing that. That's great. I really, it's worse than a bathroom seat.
9: But okay, so I will say one tip too, if you're like a caretaker of small children, elderly, or like family members with needs, and you go out to eat with someone, tell them, I have someone at home and I need to keep my phone out, or like keep it in your lap on vibrate. And then your phone won't be there. You can be 100. Remember what it's like to be totally present with another person?
0: No, I'm trying to remember. So, okay, now you get the bill, and let's say you're with another couple, and they start going like, well, you guys had two cocktails, and we didn't, you know, like, we're not going to split this bill in half. Mm-hmm. You're going to pay your 62%, and we'll pay the 38% because we didn't eat as much, mm-hmm. which I think is... Well, anyway, I'll see what you think about that. So what do you do?
9: I tend to err on the side of, if you have enough money to go out for this experience, like, you have enough money to be extra generous. And if someone is feeling pinched, I'm cool to say, that's fine, yeah, I'll pay more. Fine. You know, because I think it's like, you also don't want to change the temperature of the experience, you know. And if that becomes a sticking point or awkward, it's just not worth it.
0: But what's the etiquette of it is my question. From the person who's going to say, look, we'll pay 40, you pay 60 because you ate more, or you had the more expensive entree. You had the, you know, you had the truffles on top of the tagliatelle. What's the etiquette of that person doing that to the bill? Is that okay? I think if you are pinched financially, it's absolutely okay.
9: I do too.
0: But what if they have plenty of money, but they're just still trying to parse
9: they're
0: the bill?
9: Being cheap?
0: Yeah.
9: And you know them well enough, yeah. Call them out on it.
0: Okay.
9: If you don't, you know, I think, again, it's about you're trying to just get through the evening. Then you just go, okay, and call it a loss. And you
0: sure.
9: do not go out to eat with them again, because now you know. I do think it's become theoretically easier, right? Like, there are places now where you order through a QR code and you can. So if that's a thing.
0: Oh, wait. Let's stop there. I forgot to mention the QR code. I hate them too. It's like, I will ask for the bloody menu.
9: Me too.
0: I don't want to order off digitally. Why?
9: Nope, I know. And that it's part of the reason why the phone thing is such a problem, because diners aren't set up for success if the first thing they have to do is bury their face in their phone just to pick a cocktail. You know, I mean, come on now. Give me a menu.
0: Another small thing is, if you order dessert or just, let's say, and coffee, they'll ask you, do you want coffee, tea? And I'll say, yeah, I'll have a decaf espresso or something. The decaf espresso comes out in about 90 seconds.
9: Mm-hmm.
0: And then the dessert comes later. And what you really want is to eat the dessert and then finish with a coffee.
9: Yeah.
0: So is it okay? I think it is, to say to somebody, could you just bring the espresso at the very end of the meal? Is that okay?
9: Yeah, and you know what? I love the idea of bringing that back. I think we kind of got away from insisting on that. I think you would almost say, yeah, we'll have dessert. Can you hold off bringing? Because, right, you'll drink that in two little sips, right?
0: So it's done.
9: Exactly, and that should be the last thing because it gives you a little pep, and then you can rise out of your chair with purpose. And so I think we should reclaim asking for the espresso right at the, like with the bill, you know? Bring the bill and my espresso. Exclamation point.
0: Please, yes. And I just want to say, everyone who works in the restaurant industry, I have enormous amount of respect for and appreciation because it's a brutal business.
9: It truly
0: hours are
9: is.
0: Terrible. The alcohol, dealing with the public all the time. So all of my complaints were minor complaints.
9: Well, and, you know, if complaints arise, it's important to acknowledge when you're being a jerk.
0: I do that. You know, that's how I go through life. Every sentence starts out, I may be a jerk, as I say to my kids, but I'm your jerk. So.
9: That's right.
0: Maggie, this has really been fun. Thank you so much.
9: Oh, yeah. So fun. And just these questions that come up over and over. I don't know the answers to all of them, but I find them all fascinating and I love unpacking them. So thank you for the opportunity.
0: Yeah, my pleasure. Thanks. That was Maggie Hennessy. You can find her column on restaurant etiquette at bonappetit.com. 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

0: 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Right now, my co-host Sarah Molt and I will be answering a few more of your cooking questions.
1: Welcome to Milk Street. Who's calling?
2: Hi, this is Katie.
1: Hi, Katie. Where are you calling from?
2: Winter Garden, Florida.
1: How can we help you today?
2: Well, I have been baking sourdough bread for a few years now to great success. I've been using the King Arthur Flour No Knead Sourdough recipe. And I've also been making baguettes, and I've been using kind of a tweaked internet recipe, but it's a yeast dough, not a sourdough. And I was wondering if there's a way to convert my yeasted baguette recipe into a sourdough recipe.
1: Well, here's the very, very short answer. I wouldn't try to convert one to the other because that involves a whole bunch of percentages and, you know, little details. Instead, I go back to the original source or another trusted source and just find a really good recipe for a sourdough baguette. Now,
2: okay.
1: I mean, why reinvent the wheel, particularly when it comes to baking? I'm sure there's one out there. But, Chris, do you have any thoughts on this?
0: Yeah, the basic ratio, I think, is roughly 4 cups of bread flour to 1.5 cups of water. You know, if you look at pizza dough and bread dough, it comes out about that. So what you could do is figure out you've got a cup of starter. I don't know how much you're going to use. And then just break that down into its component parts, roughly the ratio of 4 and 1.5. And then take that out of the recipe you're using. So reduce the flour by, you know, 2/3 of a cup or something and the water by 1/3 of a cup or whatever it works out to. And then just give that a shot. That's not going to be perfect because the starter is a different thing than just flour and water. It's been sitting around. But that's what I would do. And, you know, try it once. It's going to be edible. You know, it's not going to be a disaster. I have made baguettes at home. I did it twice, and I'm now in the Baguettes Anonymous Club, which means I'm never going to make it again.
1: You're over it? Is that in the same category as Genoise?
0: There's a bakery 2 blocks away from my house, which makes much better baguettes than I can make. So I assume you do this because you really love doing this, right?
2: Yeah, it's definitely a fun food project to do, and experimenting is part of the fun of it for me. And I did try to do my own mass conversion one time to a very sticky, perforated sheet pan of inedible croutons, basically. So I'm going to just try to find a more successful pre-tested recipe.
0: The other thing you can do, if you've been making bread a long time, you know what the texture should be like.
2: Sure.
0: So if it's too wet, you add flour. If it's too dry, you probably know the texture, right? So as you're kneading the dough in the mixer or by hand, you can adjust it. So you don't have to get it perfectly right. And you know after 10 minutes exactly what a bread dough is supposed to be like. I just did a pizza dough. I just made up a recipe last weekend for a birthday party. And, you know, I just kept fiddling with it as it was kneading. So that's the other way to go. If you like adventures in bread baking. So I commend you because puff pastry and baguettes are the two highest arts in the kitchen, I think, or most difficult things to do. So anyway, give that a shot and let us know.
1: Yes.
2: Well, thank you so much. I really appreciate you taking the time.
0: Thanks,
1: Katie. Okay,
0: Katie. Bye.
1: Bye-bye.
0: This is Milk Street Radio. 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Welcome to Milk Street. Who's calling?
3: Hey, this is Luke from Chicago.
0: How can we help?
3: Occasionally, I like to cook a stir fry or a fried rice, where I'll just take whatever I have on hand, cook it in the wok, and then finish it with a sauce that consists of either tamari or soy sauce and some sesame oil. And so my question is, when I'm cooking the ingredients in the wok, do I still season them with salt as I would if I were sauteing vegetables for some other kind of dish, or do I skip that because I'm adding the tamari mixture at the
0: end? That's an excellent question. Well, first of all, you probably, if you have meat of any kind in this, or shrimp or whatever, you're probably marinating it briefly in a soy sauce mixture. So the meat's going to be very well seasoned. Secondly, as you said, you have the sauce and it's going to be pretty salty. Other things you could add to the sauce is Shaoxing wine. That goes great. You can get a bottle of that and it's very inexpensive in a Chinese supermarket. Some mirin also you could add to that as well, and you can balance that out. But you don't need extra salt because you're going to have so much salt in the marinade for the meat or whatever the main tofu, and then you're going to have the sauce be pretty salty. I would not add extra salt.
3: Okay.
1: Luke, can I ask you a question? When you say you have leftovers in the fridge, do you mean raw meat or do you mean cooked meat?
3: Usually I'm using cooked meat, but occasionally it could be raw.
1: I would have, you know, been inclined to say the same thing Chris did, but cooked meat would behave differently, and you don't want to overcook it because it's already been cooked. So when I'm faced with a situation like you have with cooked meats, I generally just put them in fried rice and add ginger and garlic.
3: Okay.
0: You could also try the classic, you know, fish sauce, lime juice, and a little sugar as a sauce, too. It's an easy way to just switch up a stir fry.
3: Great. Well, thanks for your answer. I appreciate that.
0: And thanks for calling.
1: Good for you for using up leftovers.
3: Yes,
1: I love leftovers.
3: I love to finish things that I have on hand.
0: Luke, thanks for calling. Appreciate it.
1: Yeah, Luke, thank you.
3: Bye.
1: Bye-bye.
0: This is Milk Street Radio. Now let's check in with our friends, Grant Barrett and Martha Barnett of A Way With Words. Hey, Grant, Martha, what's going on?
4: Hi, Chris.
5: Hey, Chris. Well, Grant and I have been talking about the fact that there's nothing like a plate of fresh pasta, but you know, the names of those noodles are every bit as delicious.
4: Yeah, you know, in Italy, the naming of Italian hard pasta is highly regional with different terms for the same shapes in different areas, depending on where you're eating. But outside of Italy, because of the simplification that comes from food industrialization, most people only know a few of those names. So Martha and I just kind of wanted to share some of these other names of pastas that you might find in Italy.
0: We're going to be here for about 6 days.
5: That's true.
0: Because there are thousands of names.
4: There's so many.
5: Yeah, we've tried to narrow it down. That's not easy. But take, for example, rigatoni. I mean, that's a good example of a pasta that has a whole lot of different regional Italian names. Now, we're talking, of course, about the thick, ridged tube that gets its name from the Italian word rigato, which means ridged. And the oni in rigatoni indicates a larger size, sort of the same way that in English we might add zilla to a word, or enormous.
0: Rigazilla.
5: Rigazilla. <Okay. laughs>
4: But you know, in Naples or in Salerno or around there, you might hear that same pasta called bombardoni. And that oni suffix is still there, meaning large. And it refers to this medieval cannon. So it means big cannons.
5: And then in Tuscany and Emilia-Romagna, which includes, of course, cities like Parma and Bologna, rigatoni is often called maniche, which means sleeves. And that's because, of course, it does sort of look like a bowl full of shirt sleeves. And sometimes you'll hear it called maniche rigate, which means ridged sleeves. But that same root for sleeve is also in the word manicotti. It's sort of the same idea, sleeve of pasta.
4: One more synonym for rigatoni, trevelli. Trevelli means drill, and it's because sometimes the ridges on the pasta twist, making it look like a drill bit.
0: That's pretty good. You get extra points. Okay.
5: Yeah, and there are lots of familiar pasta names that are all quite picturesque, you know, like farfalle, what we call bowtie pasta in English. Farfalle is butterflies, and linguine is little tongues, and vermicelli is little worms, and funghetti is little mushrooms. And another one that I really like is denti di cavallo, which is...
0: teeth of something?
5: Yeah, teeth of the horse.
4: So some of these pasta names are about what they look like, and some of them are a little less obvious in origin. For example, take pappardelle. It's a wide, flat ribbon pasta, typically about, you know, anywhere from a half to an inch wide. And if it's fresh, it's probably got rippled edges. Now, the word pappardelle comes from the Italian verb papare, meaning to eat hungrily or to stuff oneself with food, which is probably what you would be doing if you appreciate the meaty, wild game sauces that pappardelle is often served with.
0: You know, it's interesting because I was in Rome a year or so ago, and I was told by a local that for Italians, pasta with sauce is about the pasta. Whereas in the States, pasta with sauce is about the sauce. Mm. And so they take their pasta very seriously.
4: for Americans, pasta is a sauce delivery device.
0: Yes, yes.
5: Right, and speaking of filling somebody up, there's a really strange pasta name that reflects Italy's complicated relationship with religion, isn't
4: it? Yeah, it's Stolzer Preti, and it means priest strangler. And it's not about committing crime. It's about the fact that the priests would pretty much go from house to house, and you were expected to feed them, and they were known to love their food. It's kind of a stereotype of the clerical class. And so they were known to have large appetites, and Stolzer Preti was apparently so delicious it would fill up even a priest.
5: Yeah, and speaking of priests, there's also cappelletti, which means little hats, like little priest's hats, and Ave Maria, which is small pasta beads that are named after the Ave Maria prayer. And we can't let go of the topic of pasta and religion without speaking about another name for a pasta, the one that we call tortellini. Mm-hmm. Around Bologna, it goes by the name umbilici sacri, which means sacred navels. And there's a story behind that, because supposedly the goddess Venus happened to visit a nearby inn. And when she did, the innkeeper peeked through a door at her, but all he could see through that little peephole was her belly button. And he was...
0: Where's this story going?
5: Now,
0: come on, Martha.
4: It is Milk Street safe, promise.
0: All he could see was...
5: Her
0: belly button. Okay.
5: That's right. And he was just so captivated by this beautiful, beautiful navel that he ran to his kitchen and created these sacred navels, these umbilici sacri, which I love so much more than tortellini.
0: Yeah.
4: All right, Chris. Finally, in Italy, weddings may have more than one bride. And that's because ziti has been traditionally served at weddings, and the word ziti has had many meanings, but a very common one in many Italian dialects is bride. It's a shortening and plural of macaroni di zita, which means bride's macaroni. And then, you know, even in the U.S., you will often find baked ziti at big family celebrations like weddings.
0: You can't say Italy is not romantic and has just wonderful stories, right?
5: It's true.
4: Absolutely.
5: And, you know, there is that lovely Calabrian saying that translates as, there's no grieving without laughter, no wedding without tears.
4: Oh. And Chris will add, there's no parting without sorrow.
0: Oh, Lord.
4: And with that, we say goodbye, Chris.
5: Ciao.
0: Ciao. Ciao, Bella. Take care, guys. Thanks.
4: Take care.
0: That was Grant Barrett and Martha Barnett, hosts of Away with Words. Martha just published a new book called Friends with Words, Adventures in Language Land. That's it for today. 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

0: We're cruising through the hours here on KWMR. It's just about 2 o'clock. Stay tuned for Cruisin' with Jeff Wilkinson. 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And calling in today is our own Jeff Wilkinson. Jeff, are you there?
1: I'm here.
0: Jeff, you're here with us after some weeks away. How you doing, my friend?
1: Well, today is a bad day, but I'm okay. A month ago, I crashed my car and wrecked my back. I'm waiting for an epidural, but I'm so happy that you called me and let me join you on the show. You got a great radio. I was just listening to you, and you got a great radio voice and a personality. It sounds great.
0: Oh, thank you, Jeff. Well, I'm just inspired to be here with you, and it's a better day now that you're here on air with us on Monday afternoons. We've missed you here at the station.
1: Was that Laverne Baker that last song?
0: That was Ruth Brown, 5, 10, oh,
1: Ruth
0: 15
1: Brown,
0: hours.
1: Sure, yeah.
0: Yeah. Isn't she great?
1: That's right.
0: So,
1: wow.
0: Jeff, you've got a playlist for us. We're going to have a shorter than usual cruise-in this Monday afternoon.
1: So, I sent you a list of songs.
0: Oh, yeah.
1: You've got them.
0: I've got them all stacked up here. The first one you mentioned was Robert Johnson. You want to start off that way?
1: And it's, what is it? What's the name of the song?
0: Love in Vain.
1: Oh, Love in Vain. Can I say a word about Robert Johnson?
0: Oh, tell us all about it.
1: Well, I think Robert Johnson is the Mozart of American music. He died at 25. He was poisoned. Born and raised in Mississippi, and there's two pictures of him. One, he is dressed to the nines in a pinstripe suit, everything, every detail. So he knew who he was. He mm-hmm. knew that he was really a great artist. And he's got 29 songs, and they're all fabulous. And he was poisoned to this. Somebody gave him some strychnine. Because the owner of the juke joint, you know, and his wife or girlfriend was flirting with Robert Johnson. So the guy gave him a bottle of whiskey. It was open. We had strychnine in it. And I think he was playing with Honey Boy, his friend. And Honey Boy knocked a bottle out of his hand and said, "Don't take any open whiskey." Mm. Robert Johnson said, "To heck with that." And got him the guy said, "I'll take another one," and gave it to him. And he spent like 24 hours in horrible pain, screaming and dying, a horrible death. And it was a horrible loss to America. He would have been on the great producer, whose name I'm forgetting now, in New York City. He produced Bessie Smith, Billie Holiday, Bob Dylan. I wish I could remember his name. Anyway, he was putting together this great big show of black music called From Swing to Jazz or something. They say he had everybody, you know, Billie Holiday, and he had, you know, a whole group. And he heard the recordings of Robert Johnson, and he tried to get Robert Johnson, tried to find him, but he had died that just earlier, just briefly before that. So he got Big Bill Brunzi from Chicago instead.
0: And there's
1: so let's hear Yeah, go ahead.
0: There's a kind of haunted, ethereal quality to Robert's music, as though he knew life was short, huh?
1: I don't know about that. There certainly was a haunted feeling to his music. His playing, he played the slide. His fingers were all covered with a slide, picks on every finger, and he played. He was just a master of the guitar. It's, if you listen carefully to his guitar playing, he's doing bass rums at the same time he's picking the individual notes of his fingers. He's doing slide guitar, and then his songs are just beautiful, like this one, Love in Vain. The Rolling Stones did a nice version of this, Love in Vain. So let's hear Love in Vain. Listen carefully to Robert Johnson, because he is one beautiful musician.
0: Let's hear it, Love in Vain by Robert Johnson.
2: I followed her to the station with my suitcase in my hand. And I followed her to the station with the suitcase in my hand. Well, it's hard to tell,

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Well, I felt lonesome, I was lonesome, and I could not help but cry. All my love's in vain.

Listening to Cruisin' with Jeff Wilkinson. Jeff's joining us by phone. Jeff, you there? Oh, Jeff. Well, we're going to go on then to Otis Redding's Direct Me.

0: This is Cruising with Jeff Wilkinson. Jeff, such great
1: Oh
0: picks.
1: man, am I on the air?
0: You
1: Can you
0: are
1: hear
0: on
1: me?
0: the air. We can hear
1: Oh man, Jordan, this is so great. This is such a great treat for me. I'd like to say a few words about Otis Redding and Fats Waller.
0: Yeah, tell us.
1: The last song we heard by Otis Redding was posthumously released because, like Robert Johnson, he died prematurely. He died at 25 or 26 in a plane crash. Huge tragedy. Otis Redding is my favorite musician, and he recorded a lot more songs than Robert Johnson did, and they're all fabulous. People often just know, like "Dock of the Bay." That was posthumous. That was released after his death too, he knew it was going to be a. It was a number one pop on the pop charts, you know,
0: Yeah.
1: and he was backed by Booker T and the MGs on all his recordings. That was that beautiful guitar playing you heard there in "Direct Me" with Steve Cropper, Donald Duck Dunn on bass, Al Jackson on drums, and Booker T. Washington on the keyboards. Two white guys and two black guys playing in the Stax Studios in Memphis. Otis would write most of the songs, and then he'd get together with Steve Cropper the night before at the hotel down the street, the Lorraine Hotel, same hotel that Martin Luther King was murdered in.
0: Wow.
1: And they would work on Otis's songs, and Steve Cropper would help him with hooks, you know, and they'd turn it up. And then just to come in the next day and record, and all the musicians, the horn musicians, everybody was so happy because to record with Otis was just a joy because he was a beautiful human being.

0: a really wonderful human being.
1: What do you love about
0: And
1: his music so much that he's your favorite songwriter and performer?
0: His singing is just marvelous. I can't, it's so perfect. It's just so expressive, so soulful. I can't describe it. I can't put it into words. But I tell our listeners, you know, I advise you, check out Otis Redding. Listen to any album, any of his songs, you know. You're in for a treat.
1: Well,
0: So let me say, if you...
1: Yeah,
0: Yeah, go
1: we
0: ahead.
1: heard Otis Redding before that. Direct me.
0: Yeah.
1: I
0: So
1: mean,
0: let me say...
1: Fats Waller, yeah.
0: Yeah, let me say a few words about Fats Waller, if I may. Fats Waller, I heard him as... I'm 84. I heard him as a kid in the 50s in the recordings. And I thought, you know, he's pretty good. You know, I remember, The Feet's Too Big. Your Feet's Too Big was a big hit. That's funny, you know. But... And when I became a disc jockey at KWMR, I started researching for more songs, and I would sample on iTunes. I started sampling Fats Waller, and oh my God, it's a treasure trove. I've got like 40 songs that I play from Fats Waller. He was trained by the Jamie Johnson, the inventor of the stride piano. He was a master of the stride piano. He was kind of a ham and a jokester, you know, but that his artistry was like supreme. He wrote about 500 songs. He had a radio show on CBS Coast to Coast every week, weekly radio show. He was one of the most popular musicians of his day. And I love that song, Rhythm and Romance. You know, he talks about how they go together, and it's so true. I love it.
1: Well, next up, we've got Billie Holiday, You've Changed. Do you want to say a word about this?
0: Yes, I do, because this is her last recording. This is on a song called, I think the album is called Lady Day. I'm not sure.
1: Lady in Satin, maybe.
0: Lady in Satin, that's it. Thank you, Jordan. Mm-hmm. Lady in Satin. And it's a beautiful album. Check it out. This is her last album. You know, she smoked way too much, and so her voice. And she was in her 40s, and she died. It was, but it's really a tragedy, her life. But she was just, she had a really rough childhood, and but when she started singing, people were like, oh my God. And she also was produced by that recording, the producer, I can't think of his name, who produced Bessie Smith, Bob Dylan, all those people, other people I mentioned, I'm forgetting. But Lady Day was named Lady Day by Lester Young, a fabulous tenor player. He named her Lady Day, and she named him Prez. Short for president, because they loved each other, and they made a lot of songs together. Lady Day was not only a beautiful singer with a beautiful voice, she was a musician, an artist.
1: Yeah.
0: So her voice is really rough, but it's there. The top, the art, the tone, the soul, the beauty is there. So. Let's listen to You've Changed. Oh, and this is the first record. All her other records, she'd have saxophones and horns. You know, little jazz combos, five-piece jazz combos, with the best people. This was the first album that she had that she wanted, with totally beautifully produced, with strings and everything that a record studio can do. And they did it really well. And it's her last one before she died. It's like farewell to the world. So God love, God save Lady Day, Billie Holiday. Let's hear You've Changed.

0: Well, this is Cruising with Jeff Wilkinson. How about that, Jeff?
1: Oh, my God, so beautiful.
0: I especially love that Billie Holiday track you picked. When I was listening to it, I thought, this must be Nelson Riddle arranging. And so I looked up the album, Lady in Satin, and she wanted to get Nelson Riddle, apparently, after hearing In the Wee Small Hours of the Morning, that Frank Sinatra record. And ended up going with Ray Ellis as band leader, but it sure sounds like a Riddle collaboration, doesn't it?
1: I think it's a beautiful arrangement. Ray what?
0: Ellis was the band leader.
1: Ray Ellis. I love it. Oh man, that was so. I mean, her singing, her voice is a little rough, but she had such a sweet, beautiful voice when she was young. But her timing, her expression. I mean, oh my! You listen. Even on my phone, you know, where the sounds are a little bit, you know, tinny, but, oh, that was so beautiful. Lady Day, God love her.
0: Gorgeous.
1: And my favorite.
0: And we just heard End of the Mystic by Van Morrison, which somehow flowed really nicely from Lady Day there.
1: It did. That's so true. I think our two greatest singer-songwriters of the last 40 or 50 years are Bob Dylan and Van Morrison. But Van Morrison's my favorite. I love Bob Dylan. I play a lot. But I love Van Morrison's my favorite because he's a great singer.
0: Yeah.
1: Bob Dylan sings well. Sounds funny sometimes, but I think he's a good singer. But Van Morrison is a beautiful singer.
0: Yeah, he is.
1: The other thing about Van Morrison that I love is that he puts the lyrics and the melody, the music, the song, the instrumentation together so well, like they were meant to go that way. When, you know, every once in a while, he just gets it. So, like in this one, Into the Mystic, he just gets it perfect. You're like, how does he do that? How does he get the... Anyway, I just love the guy. And he makes an album. He's got like 50 or 60 albums out. He's 80 now, I think. He was born in 1945. Yeah, so he's 80, 81. He's still making albums. He's still sounding good.
0: Why stop?
1: I met him once. What?
0: You did. You met Van Morrison.
1: Yeah, I met him. Pardon me?
0: You met him. Go on.
1: Yeah, I met him once in Berkeley in the 60s. Somebody said, hey, Bob Dylan. It was this little cafe. I can't remember the name. It's not Newport House. It was on San Pablo in Berkeley, and it was just like, you know, it was milled. It was a coffee shop, basically. And I found out later that what he would do is he would call places in the Bay Area, different venues, and say, hey, can I come down and play, you know, no money, you know, and they, oh, yeah, come on. And he would try out, he was working on his new material, and he would try it out. So there was a little bandstand, like 12 inches high, and he's right there, and we danced and to him for an hour, yeah. right in front of him, you know, right close to him. And then afterwards, he went up to the bar and talked to the owner, and I was there. He was standing next to me. He's very short. He came up to my shoulder, like a leprechaun. And the lady said, "Oh, Van, thank you so much for coming. That was so great. Come anytime. Thank you. That was so wonderful." And Van said nothing. And I'm like, oh my God, this guy saves it for the music. Yeah. But he was in Brazen Belfast, Ireland. He's got a great album with the Chieftains. Check that out, Irish Heartbeat. I'm not sure what it's called, but you can find it. But he's a very cranky guy. He's very known for it. And I've seen about 12 of them in concerts. And I would say like 8 of them, 9 of them were just wonderful. And 3 of them, he was just phoning it in. He was just like doing imitation Bobby Blue Bland just over and not. But when he did his stuff, oh my God, he's my favorite living white musician.
0: Some qualifiers, but yeah, we don't ask our artists to be perfect people, that's for sure. But he is.
1: No,
0: he is
1: okay.
0: Great.
1: Jeez.
0: So you're listening to Cruisin' with Jeff Wilkinson. I'm Jordan Bowen. Jeff's joining us by phone, and you're listening to KWMR. 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We've got a big super El Nino coming up, apparently. 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Again, I'm Jordan. I'm here with Jeff Wilkinson for Cruisin'. It's Monday afternoon. We are cruising through the afternoon together. And what do you say? You want to hear the moon glows?
1: I always want to hear the moon glows.
0: All right, let's
1: do it. I love the moon glows.
0: Here's the moon glows most of all.
1: Oh, great.

0: Jeff, tell us about those tracks.
1: What? Pardon me.
0: Tell us about those
1: Am
0: tracks.
1: I on?
0: Yeah, you're on. Hey.
1: There's some funny stuff on my phone. I turned it off. Oh, well. You can hear me, though, right?
0: Oh, yeah. Jeff Wilkinson joining us by phone here on Cruising.
1: Oh, there we go.
0: KWMR.
1: Right. These phones are funny. So I think I want to talk. Well, he's the last one. I'll talk about Jimmy Rogers first.
0: All right.
1: Love Jimmy Rogers. Music is very simple. He always yodels. The guitar is just like, dun, dun, dun, dun. But it's perfect. Every note, you know, he never hits a wrong note. And the song, like this song, man, I can't believe it. I love this song. Got perfect, pretty legs with dimpled knees. Two brown arms. The only thing that he's going to take her back to America, I don't, you know, with the racism in America, I was like, I don't think so. But I just love that song. It's so funny. It's so beautiful. He just sings about love and sex in such a friendly, warm, open way. I love Jimmy Rogers. It's like Fats Waller. Jimmy Rogers when I was a kid, teenager in the 50s. And I thought, oh, that's kind of, you know, he's sort of nice, you know. Then when I became a DJ and I'm looking for music, I started sampling Jimmy Rogers, just like Fats Waller. And I'm like, oh, my God. He's got a million songs, so I got about 20 Jimmy Rogers songs that I play when I'm on the air, which I hope I'll be back soon. But just thank Jordan so much for letting me come on now.
0: Oh, we love having you on, Jeff. That song was like perfect temperature water. It was just so good.
1: I know. I agree. I love it. Let's see. Oh, I know. I didn't talk about Jimmy Rogers. He had tuberculosis, and he recorded from like 1928. To 1932, and a lot of songs, hundred at least, and there's one where it plays sometime with Louis Armstrong, Blue Yodel Number 9, and it's beautiful. It was like illegal for black and whites to sing together, perform together, but OK Records just did it. Both artists were like, oh yeah, you know, they wanted to play with it. So it's beautiful, Louis Armstrong, but he had tuberculosis. So he recorded his last couple songs in New York City, and he went to his apartment, and they found him dead. And that's when he drowned. Mm-hmm. You know, it burst, his lungs burst, and he drowned in his own blood.
0: Oh, my God.
1: But, he was a big influence on Merle Haggard.
0: Yeah, I can hear that.
1: Merle Haggard loved him. So, Moonglows.
0: Yeah, Most of All is the song we heard.
1: Most beautiful song. That was like 1955. The song they recorded before that might have been, I think it was 55 also, but it was Sincerely. Moonglows are a black group. And the Sincerely song was beautiful. And it was a big hit. It was like it got number one, I think, even on the pop charts, which is the white audience. And it was one of the three or four songs that put black music, put rhythm and blues on the map, on the charts, because white kids started buying his stuff. And people call it doo-wop. It was the 50s. From 1949 through 1960, there were these groups, and they were black groups, black singers. And they were harmonizing with each other. And there'd be bass that would go, do, do, do. And a falsetto would go, way high. And I first heard it in 1954 when I was 12. And I was at this camp. My mother had just gotten fired for refusing to answer questions for the Un-American Activities Committee. And a Unitarian church in Los Angeles bought this land in Topanga Canyon. For an interracial high school camp. And they made my mother director because she was a high school teacher. And she brought me along. I was like a little mascot at 12 years old. So it was a beautiful, they had, you know, it was a beautiful campground. Had about 50 kids, you know, and black, white, brown, Mexican, Japanese, everything. It was so beautiful. And every night they had dance parties. They played these records, and they were 78 RPM records, great big records. And I would love music, but I have been listening to Tony Bennett, you know, that kind of stuff.
0: Sure. Bing
1: Crosby. I hadn't found black stations on the radio. So I'm hearing this music for the first time, and it blew my mind. It hit my soul. And I'm a 12-year-old. I'm dancing with these 16-year-old girls and listening to this incredible syncopated, harmonic, passionate music. It was an epiphany.
0: Yeah.
1: The Mungos were a big part of it. So
0: that song took a really interesting turn rhythmically, I thought. It was not what I expected. They started doo-wopping, that there was a rhythm there that I can imagine when you're 12 years old and in the 50s and you've been listening to Bing Crosby, that must have been heady stuff.
1: Heady. It was heady. And it hooked me. I'm probably 50% of my show, I play rhythm and blues. These groups, they were a bunch of groups, you know, five guys, Harmony, the Drifters, the Flamingos, the Penguins, the Mungos, all these groups, 100 groups, all doing this beautiful stuff. They came out of the South. And in the South, they came out of the church. And they had limited instrumentation, they couldn't buy a lot of musical instruments. So but they were singing, of course, there'd always be a choir singing, but they would have groups too, five-part groups. They would do these harmonies. So that's where they learned it. And they come up north, escaping the fascism, the racism in the South, come up north and change. They just did the same music of the church. They just changed the word Jesus to baby. And so anyway, all praise, black people have made American music, and so God is great, you know what I'm saying?
0: Real passion in that Passion of the Christ there, yeah. You want to hear some Bessie Smith?
1: Oh my God, yes.
0: Yeah, me too. All right, this is Cruising with Jeff Wilkinson, joining us by phone on KWMR. Here's Bessie Smith with Gimme a Pigfoot and a Bottle of Beer.

0: This is Cruising with Jeff Wilkinson. Jeff joins us by phone. Jeff, that song really had me imagining that summer camp in the 50s you were telling us about.
1: Yes, indeed. The iconic Earth Angel by the Penguins, yes. Teenagers, black and white, brown, everything all over America, hearing this five-part harmony. I don't know why it disappeared after the 50s. I bet it will come back because the harmonies is, it's so nice to hear a great singer then backed up by the wonderful blending harmonies in the background, complementing what he's doing. So it's a lot of, teenagers, and so we call them slow dance like that,
0: Well,
1: And you'd be dancing and romancing, and that music was just the most beautiful music to, when you're like a 15-year-old kid to be dancing with a girl, and that music really just like seemed so natural, natural to be holding each other in our arms and swaying to the music.
0: you were talking about how black music came out of the church, and I wonder if the sense of harmony and the ability to have those five-part harmonies is maybe from being in church choir or something that you learned, all singing together, black or white. I was in church choir too when I was a kid.
1: Oh, definitely. Definitely. It all came and they shoot the choirs, but then they'd break into little groups too
0: Right.
1: and sing in church. And what was the song before that?
0: Before that was Bessie Smith.
1: Oh,
0: Who is
1: Bessie
0: that?
1: Smith.
0: She had a voice almost like Louis Armstrong, that big raspy, so much force to it, but it was nice and raunchy too. I really enjoyed that.
1: Oh, good. Thank you. Well, Louis Armstrong accompanied her on a lot of her recordings. All the great black jazz musicians accompanied her. I think her first recording was 1923. Her first recording, and she played into the 30s, and then she was in a. She was trained under Ma Rainey. Ma Rainey brought her up, and she used to sing, and then she went out on her own. And she was in a car accident in the 30s, bad car accident, and they took her to a hospital. They wouldn't let her in because she was black. So they went and looked for. They finally found a hospital, but she died.
0: Wow.
1: So racism is a very evil, an evil thing we perpetrated on people who gave us the best music that we have in America, the foundation of all our music, jazz and blues.
0: Absolutely.
1: And we persecuted those people and lynched them and killed them and paid them low wages and treated them bad, And that's why Donald Trump, he wants to make America great again. Shit. Pardon me. I can't say that.
0: Can't say that on the radio. Didn't
1: I
0: happen.
1: can't say that. I just blocked that out. Erase that. Forget I said that. Anyway, that's that. She's wonderful. She was wonderful.
0: Forgive us, listeners, but certainly a reason to curse the racism and tragedy that's accompanied all of these artists who gave us such incredible music. Jeff Wilkinson, do you want to go out at least with this hour with a track? We've got Ain't We Got Fun by Peggy Lee, or we've got some Dylan. What do you think?
1: So let's see. I made a list because I wasn't sure that I didn't know that I'd sent them all to you. Let's see. Oh wait, let's see. Where is I? Oh, there they are. Can't see them. Let's see. Oh, but you'd have to find it. Oh well, I know I can't find the list. Yeah, no, go out, Peggy. Go out with whatever you want, Jordan.
0: Well, we've been having fun. Ain't We Got Fun, Peggy Lee? How about that? And
1: That's
0: if you
1: great.
0: want to, we can play a little more music after the hour, or we can sign off. It's up to you. It's
1: No, I can't find my list. Well, after Peggy Lee, maybe I can figure out how to find my list. And if you let me, we can find another one. Except you don't have it racked up. You wouldn't have to search for it,
0: I
1: though.
0: can rack it up, but let's listen to Ain't We Got Fun by Peggy Lee, and we might be back with Jeff Wilkinson. I'll certainly be back at the top of the hour to tell you what station you're listening to. One second.
1: All right.

0: 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And Jeff, ain't we having fun today on Cruisin'?
1: Well, thanks to you, I am having fun. The underwriter, the Point Reyes Light, I want to say a word, just not about them. I know I'm not supposed to, but I just put an ad. Read the Point Reyes Light. Look on the back pages for my ad, because my family, my son and daughter-in-law, their two kids, we're going to live together. We're looking for a house for, I'm looking for a house, people. So this is a plug. But I hope this is okay to say all that.
0: Of course, it's not an easy search. I think a lot of people can identify out there with that search for housing here in West Marin. It's not exactly an easy one, to say the very least. So, speaking personally, Jordan Bowen, I endorse Jeff Wilkinson as a tenant. He'd make a great one, and if you have a affordable space to rent for Jeff, certainly. How can they get a hold of you, Jeff?
1: Well, I'm taking advantage of this great platform I've got. So we're looking for a four-bedroom house to pay about $3,000. We're looking for in Point Reyes Station, Olema, or Inverness. Mm-hmm. Especially, particularly a wood acre even. So what was your question? I forgot what you said.
0: How they could get a hold of you if they can host a KWMR host. Yeah.
1: Oh, cool. Oh, thank you. Yeah, take advantage of this platform. My phone number is 510-325-5811. Again, 510-325-5811. My email address is redwriter333@icloud. It's redryder333@icloud.com. Thank you very much, Jordan, for letting me.
0: Of course.
2: Of course.
0: If you've got a home in the area for Jeff and his family, hit him up. And this next track here on Cruisin' on KWMR is Bob Dylan's Oh Mercy, from the album Oh Mercy. Have mercy on us all. It's called Most of the Time.

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0: Monday afternoons 2 to 4. Jeff's joining us by phone from an undisclosed location. Jeff, where are you?
1: I'm up on the top Drake's View Drive on the top of Inverness Ridge, long, windy road. It's a wonderful place, and I got a wonderful Kathleen, the wonderful landlady. Brings me. I'm really disabled, you know, so it's hard to get around, but hard to walk and stuff. But I'm getting good medical care. It takes a long time to get the epidural. Oh, my God. There's not enough doctors in America. But, yeah, I'm in Inverness, but it's not permanent. I got to only be here maybe for 2 or 3 months because they're trying to get accreditation to make it a bed and breakfast, so they'll make a lot more money. But anyway, it's really beautiful where I am, and the landlady is so nice, and that's where I am.
0: Well, I'm so glad you're situated. That's a long, windy, long and windy drive, though, especially in the
1: winter.
0: Well, it's been so fun hanging out with you this afternoon. We've got at least a couple more tracks that you sent over to play here on Cruisin'. You want to hear, what do we got, Frankie Lyman, I Want You to Be My Girl?
1: Oh, I love it. Oh, I'd love to.
0: Let's do it then. I Want You to Be My Girl. I'm sensing a theme, Jeff. It's a lot of love in this playlist.
1: It's all about love. You got it, Jordan.
0: You heard it from the source.

0: Well, we're having such a nice time together, Jeff, here on Cruise In, and time is all we got.
1: Is this all the time we've got, or you, what?
0: No, I'm just saying.
1: What?
0: We've got till 4 if you want to stay on.
1: Oh man, I'm having so much. I got another song for you, but I don't know. I got. Am I on the air now?
0: You are on the air.
1: I'm on the air. We're
0: Wow,
1: talking.
0: fancy that.
1: Can you get a "Oh My Love" by the Drifters?
0: Sure can, I bet. Let's see. Yeah, I got it right here. The magic
1: Oh,
0: of
1: that's true.
0: the KWMR library. You want to hear that?
1: I would love to hear it. It's so beautiful. It's the lead singer. It's Ben E. King. It's the Drifters. Drifters, one of the great, great groups. There are actually two of them, an early group led by Clyde McFatter, and then they changed another group, and then Ben E. King and a lot of other guys. But the Drifters just were made so many beautiful songs for like 10, 15 years. Love the Drifters. Oh, My Love. It's one of the most beautiful. I love it. So thank you, Jordan.
0: You bet. I'm learning so much this afternoon with you. This is Oh My Love, the Drifters.

0: Well, Jeff, I don't know if I agree with the lyrics, but I love that song.
1: I do too. Oh, Nat King Cole is a magic wonderment. He was a beautiful man, a handsome man, and a beautiful soul. He refused to play in the South of segregated audiences, so he broke that stuff up. And he was a wonderful piano player too.
0: Yes.
1: And
0: Known as a pianist before his vocals, I think, right?
1: I think so.
0: Yeah.
1: Because he was a great, I think so. He's a great jazz pianist and great singer, and just, and he was a beautiful, like Otis Redding, he was a beautiful human being.
0: Well, that song is a good lead-in to this next one, because the other day I sent you Louis Prima and Sam Butera's cover of that song, "You're Nobody Till Somebody Loves You," which we found on YouTube.
1: You sent me a whole movie, a whole story
0: Yeah.
1: of Louis, and it was marvelous. I love Louis Prima. I didn't know anything about him. And then I got like, he was black music really, but he was playing, and he would dance around to, you know, he was magnificent. He had a
0: Yeah.
1: long career. I loved when Keeley Smith, what's her name, Keeley, I can't think of her name. Keeley something was with him singing, and she's very beautiful, slender, and she's stone faced, sits next to him, and he's dancing around and goofing around and singing, and then she'd come in. They were great together. It was so cool.
0: Well, let's hear,
1: Thank you for
0: let's hear Louis Prima's "A Sunday Kind of Love." How about that?
1: which he wrote. Let's hear it. I love it.
0: All righty.

0: 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And this is a public service announcement from In Spirit, hosting their annual Light Up the Night fundraiser on Saturday, September 26th. That's this Saturday, from 5 to 8 p.m. at the Elks Lodge in San Rafael. This year's theme is A Night in the Speakeasy, featuring food, drinks, and live music from Jeff Labes, or Labes. 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Or you can call 415-488-0477. If you're just joining us, this is Cruisin' on Monday afternoons from 2 to 4. Usually hosted by Jeff Wilkinson here in the studio, but he joins us by phone from his remote lair. Hi, Jeff.
1: Hi, Jordan. This is such a privilege in my disability for you to let me come on and put me on the air. I just got to hold my little iPhone in my hand and listen to music and play the songs I love. I'm so happy.
0: Well, this is what community radio is all about. We've missed having you here in person in the station, but at least we get to have your voice back on air and your incredible music selections. Some of these songs I know, some of them I don't know, and you know so much about each of these artists. It's just really a pleasure listening to you.
1: Well, thank you. Music has been the major succor in my life. Like a lot of people, I had sort of unhappy childhood and still recovering from it. And music has been the thing that has just given me most love and affection just for myself and made me feel good. And it's been a pleasure over the years to be able to... I started collecting records in 1954 when I discovered... I told you how I discovered rhythm and blues,
0: right,
1: at the camp, interracial camp. And so I got like 4,000. So I've downloaded everything. I went from 78 RPMs to 45s to CDs and tapes. Everything I downloaded onto my laptop. So I got like 4,000 songs. So it's just fun to ramble through my record collection on my show. Anyway, thank you so much for letting me do this. It's really been a pleasure for me.
0: Well, it's our pleasure, Jeff. And music gets us through times good, bad, and in between, doesn't it?
1: It sure does.
0: So that was not the version of the Louis Prima track we thought we were going to hear, but it was related to who we were talking about, the Sunday Kind of Love.
1: Yeah, if it was Keeley Smith, he had another... He was married to her, and she was with him, and they were a successful duo for a decade. Anyway, they were really popular and wonderful. And but he had another, after she left, he had another one out, another woman singer, and she was really good, and he married her, too.
0: Keep it in the family.
1: He was a fun-loving guy. So I don't know who that was, but the version I have of that is him singing the lead, Sunday Kind of Love. And incidentally, maybe we can do it later, there's another version that I first heard, a rhythm and blues, a doo-wop version by the Harptones.
0: Okay.
1: That's a Sunday Kind of Love, and that's beautiful also.
0: I love that almost every track we've played has had love in the title or in the lyrics, or it's certainly the theme of the last couple hours. So we've got next the Everly Brothers, who are making an official with Till I Kissed You.

0: Well, it's Monday afternoon here on KWMR. This is Cruisin'. I'm Jordan Bowen. I've
1: I'm
0: got
1: Jeff
0: Jeff Wilkinson here.
1: Wilkinson here.
2: Wasn't that a beautiful song, folks?
0: Oh yeah,
2: The
0: it's
2: heart.
0: it may be Monday, but it's not too late for a Sunday kind of love. That was
2: That's right. Sunday kind of soul. So beautiful, the harp tones. I've got three or four songs of theirs that are beautiful that I play all the time. They never hit big time like the Moon Glows, the Flamingos did, but us R&B fanatics, doo-wop fanatics, really love them. And I sang that song, and my best friend's way. My best friend is Paul Harris. He's a great, we were childhood friends, and we're still best friends. He lives in San Francisco, and he was a great lawyer. He was Huey Newton's lawyer for a while.
0: Wow.
2: He was head of an he was president of the National Lawyers Guild, which is the Progressive Law Lawyers Association. And I sang that song a cappella, "Sunday Kind of Love," at his wedding. And everybody said it was. I thought it was good, and everybody said it was good. So
0: You
2: I did a good job.
0: want to give it a shot now?
2: I want a Sunday kind of love.
0: Ooh, Jeff,
2: I
0: you got a
2: need
0: voice.
2: some. I can't remember the words, but I love to sing.
0: And before that, we heard "Till I Kissed You" by the Everly Brothers. That was also
2: Oh, don't you love the Everly
0: such a
2: Brothers?
0: nice track.
2: They came from a coal mining family in Kentucky, but a very musical family. Their fathers and their uncles were musicians, and they were coal miners. And the Everly Brothers sang together duets. I think they, Paul, Phil, and can't remember the other guy's name. So hard. You get to 80s, and names start falling on your head. Phil, I can't remember, but they both had passed away. But they went to Nashville, and they hooked up with that great guitar player who's, they got a statue of him now. Now I'm trying to remember his name. Everybody, great guitar player. He accompanied, I don't know if it was on that one, but he accompanied and arranged a lot of the Everly Brothers songs. Famous guy. I can't remember his name, darn it. It's so familiar. Such a big name. Everybody knows the name, and I can't remember it. So there you go.
0: It's okay. We're doing good here. We've got about, oh, 15 minutes left here in the 3 o'clock hour on Cruisin' on KWMR. I'm Jordan. I'm here with Jeff Wilkinson. And up next, we got The Five Satins and the Still of the Night. Now, why this song? Why did it come to mind?
2: Well, because again, it's you found me out. You found me out, Jordan. I'm in love with love, and this one's about love. And again, it's harmony groups, five-part harmony groups. These kids came out of the South, out of the church, where they did their harmony groups, and they kept it. And they were just for teenagers. They were wonderful to dance to. The slow dance tunes were so romantic. I don't know why they don't have that five-part harmony. People don't do five-part harmonies much anymore, but it was so beautiful to dance to, so romantic. And then the fast tunes, the jump tunes, like, I want you to be my, So often these records, you'd have a slow song on one side, and then you flip it over, and you have a fast side. So you dance slow, then you dance fast. It made the 50s kind of bearable.
0: Got you through to the 60s. Okay, here's The Five Satins in the Still of the Night.

0: Well, Jeff Wilkinson, you took us there.
1: Well, Mavis Staples. Took us to the.
0: That was some.
1: Thank you.
0: I was hoping you'd put some gospel funk in there, and that really hit the spot. That was great.
1: Well, I've got another gospel singer. It was for his first song when he went pop. You Send Me by Sam Cooke. Maybe you can play that one next. But I want to talk about the Staples singers a little bit.
0: Yeah, tell us about it. And then Sam Cooke, we'll have to go out on Sam Cooke because we're almost at the end of the hour here.
1: Beautiful.
0: Yeah.
1: His first pop hit, and it made him a star overnight. And he changed. He was singing gospel, and it changed his life. So the Staples singers, it was Pop Staples, the father, came up from Mississippi. I think he came up to Chicago. I'm not sure, Chicago or Detroit. Anyway, he was a great guitar player and singer, and in the church. It was church music. It was gospel music. And he got his kids into it. Mavis and two other sisters and a brother. They would play together. And after he died, she went on, and she worked with Stax Studios, and all those guys were backing her up. She went, the Staples singers went on, and then Mavis has gone. She's still alive and singing today. And they used to, they worked like Mahalia Jackson did. The Staples singers worked with Martin Luther King Jr. They traveled around the South with him and go to different church meetings. So you get a great speech by Martin Luther King, and then you get Mahalia Jackson or the Staples singers. We can't lose with the stuff we use. I'm telling you, we're going to triumph. We're going to have we're going to have a place where there's no smiling faces, flying to the races. We're going to get and trillionaires living where people and some people don't have enough sandwiches to eat. We're going to change all that.
0: Yeah, we got.
1: There's
0: to.
1: More of us. There's more of us than there are of them.
0: Well, Jeff, before we go out on Sam Cooke, I just want to thank you for joining us by phone today on Cruisin'. I've learned so much. I feel like we've been sitting around a campfire listening to music together, learning about the Everly Brothers and Louis Prima and Brooke Benton and so many good artists and hits and so many good messages about love, about understanding.
1: Well, thank you, Jordan. You made it all possible, and I really appreciate it. I shouldn't ask you this on air, but I'd love to do it again.
0: Oh, we'd love to do it again, too. We'll do it next Monday. You know, when I brought up this idea, when I called you and I said, hey, Jeff, you know, we can come on air on Monday. You could do it by phone. You said, oh, maybe I'll do it for 30 minutes. And here we are. We're doing the whole show. I'm so glad.
1: Did we do 2 hours?
0: Yeah, it's almost 4.
1: I never had 2 hours pass so fast, man. Thank you so much.
0: Me too.
1: Sure. You've relieved my back pain.
0: Sure beats working, I tell you that.
1: Yeah, people have, you know, what do you do at KWMR? Do you work at KWMR? No, I play at KWMR.
0: That's right.
1: Yeah.
0: It is a work. I'm so lucky we get to experience such joy here at work. Thanks to our volunteer programmers. We have over 100 of them, including Jeff Wilkinson, joining us by phone today. Thank you, Jeff. And one more plug. Jeff's looking for housing. If you know of a good spot in West Marin, tell him your phone number one more time, Jeff.
1: I'm looking for a 4-bedroom house in Inverness or Point Reyes or Olema. The number is 510-325-5811 510-325-5811 I got like $3,000. About $3,000 we can afford for rent. So, if you know of anything, give me a call. Thank you, Jordan, for letting me use this platform to fulfill my needs.
0: We want to keep the people who give so much to our community in the community. That's what makes community radio. It's what makes West Marin. So let's put on some Sam Cooke, You Send Me, and it's going to send us on out of here on Cruisin' on KWMR. Thank you, Jeff, and thank you, listeners.
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3: I am happy to welcome to the KWMR airwaves Jared Russell, who is the executive director at CLAM, the Community Land Trust of West Marin; Sarah Jones, who is the director of the Marin County Community Development Agency; and Andrea Osgood, who's the chief real estate developer at Eden Housing. Jared, CLAM has some big news with your partners here, and we're excited to have you come on the radio to share that with our listeners.
4: Thank you, Amanda. It's great to be here. Hello, West Marin listeners. So for those of you who heard past programs with us, we've been talking a lot about the impending and hopeful, everybody cross your fingers, would we get this federal tax credit of about $27 million so that the Coast Guard project could move forward with construction. I am happy to report that we did indeed get that federal tax credit, which was a competitive process.
3: Oh, congratulations.
4: Yeah, and that was thank you to, you know, the county efforts to get us to the state competitiveness. The state funding came in, and then now that last critical piece, the $27 million tax credit, is now awarded. And so CLAM and its partner Eden are starting to plan for construction this winter.
3: Whoa, after all this time, we've been sitting on pins and needles, and you found this out. So when did you find out?